0: Reading from 2 Corinthians chapter 1, verses 3 and 4. Praise be to the God and Father of our Lord Jesus Christ, the Father of compassion and the God of all comfort, who comforts us in all our troubles so that we can comfort those in any trouble. That was 2 Corinthians chapter 1, verses 3 and 4. Oh, magnify the Lord with me. Let us exalt his name together. It's Wednesday, August 26, 2026. Welcome to Mark and Friends. Today we continue right where we left off yesterday with best-selling author and speaker Carol Kent in a classic conversation originally recorded about 13 years ago. Yesterday, Carol shared how an unexpected family crisis introduced her to what she calls a new kind of normal. Today, we'll hear how God used her husband Gene, family, friends, and the body of Christ to surround them with compassion, and how our own pain can sometimes equip us to recognize and minister to someone else. 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Now here's part two of my conversation with Carol Kent. With me is Carol Kent, and we'll continue our conversation right where we left off yesterday. Carol Kent is a best-selling author and popular international speaker. She's been featured on Focus on the Family, Billy Graham Primetime TV specials, Dateline, NBC, CNN Live, Primetime America, Midday Connection, Family Life Today. She's the president of Speak Up Speaker Services. She holds a master's degree in communication arts and a bachelor's degree in speech education, which will become very obvious. She's such an effective and great communicator. She's authored many books, including Miracle on Hope Hill, Between a Rock and a Grace Place, A New Kind of Normal, When I Lay My Isaac Down, Becoming a Woman of Influence, Mothers Have Angel Wings, many, many others. Well, Carol, thanks again for those that were tuned in yesterday for Mark and Friends. You graciously stayed on the line. I know you have a pending lunch appointment and you'll be speaking to some women and some other people. So thanks for carving out a little more time. And I was just so impressed and encouraged and blessed by your testimony and your sharing. And you have a lot of ministry resources and books and DVDs and Bible study helps just on the front end. And I'll bring this at the end of our program. But I know people can go to CarolKent.org, Carol, CarolKent.org, and link up to a lot of ministry resources, purchase books. What else do they need to know when they stop by your website?
1: Well, on the CarolKent.org website, there are links to the nonprofit we established that benefits inmates and their families. That's called Speak Up for Hope. And there can be church ministry projects of filling boxes of hope for wives and moms who need encouragement desperately when they have an incarcerated loved one. Some people like to help us supply gifts and games for children to play with in the visitation areas when they have an incarcerated parent, but they'll find all kinds of resources there. Also, there is a shop that they can go to that will give them some of the resources that they can use in small groups. And both the books, When I Lay My Isaac Down and Between a Rock and a Grace Place, they have participant guides as well as DVD series, so you can get interaction with people who would like to discuss how they can find hope in the middle of circumstances that are less than ideal. And I just look forward to hearing from them. My blog is posted there, and I try to update people on recent happenings in ministry and just give them a little hope and help and inspiration for every single day.
0: Well, I appreciated yesterday you sharing some of your testimony. And then I started leaving a little teaser because I wanted to hear some of the love story, how you met Gene and just how God has worked through your marriage with your son's arrest and kind of that trauma and crises. But before you share some of the love story, you shared a part of your testimony growing up with wonderful Christian parents and knowing the Lord at an early age. But when did you come to the point where you really sensed his love, that you knew your sins were forgiven because of his work, not anything you could earn, not because you were a good girl or you attended church or memorized scripture, but because of his work on your behalf because he cared for you? When did that kind of root into your heart and mind? Wow, the sovereign, almighty God loves me as a person?
1: Mm-hmm. I think when I was 14 years old, that really became front and center in my heart. My dad had run away from going into the ministry where he knew God wanted him, and we had gotten a new preacher at our church who preached a series of sermons on Jonah, the guy going the wrong way in the wrong direction. And I remember my dad coming home and saying to my mom, he was crying, and I'd never seen him cry before, and he said, I either need to get out of church work completely or comply with God's will and go into the ministry where God wants me. I can't go on like this. That impacted me greatly because I saw my dad give up a lucrative career in the insurance business to go back to Bible college, and then he took his first church with 42 people in the first congregation, and 7 of them were in our family. That's how to grow a church, have lots of babies.
0: Yeah.
1: But we had some exciting times, and as a ninth grader,

0: And my dad loved to call in the hospital, and I think it's because people couldn't run away from him. You know, you have to
1: captive
0: stay in
1: audience.
0: Your hospital bed.
1: Yeah.
0: And he met a man named Francis Kent, and he sensed that there was spiritual hunger in this man's heart. So on New Year's Day that year, my dad and mom asked if I would babysit my younger siblings while they called on the Kent family. Mr. Kent was now at home and was recuperating. And while they were there and I was home doing the mundane, ordinary, not much loved job of babysitting, my mom and dad sat around a kitchen table and shared the gospel with Mr. and Mrs. Kent, how they could have a faith relationship with Jesus Christ. And just as they were about to pray, their 17-year-old son, Gene, stuck his head around from the doorway and he said, "I hope you don't mind, but I've been listening in on this conversation. Could I become a Christian too?"
1: Wow.
0: And he joined them and got on his knees and invited Jesus into his life. And mom and dad got home and told me that young Gene Kent had just become a Christian. And I got motivated. Handsome, dynamic, intelligent, Gene Kent was now a third possibility for a date in this tiny town, in this tiny church. And little did I know that day, Mark, that while I was at home doing what I didn't want to do, babysitting, mom and dad were out winning my future husband to Jesus Christ. Pretty exciting stuff.
1: What a special story. And Gene is like your forever husband, is stuck with you through thick and thin, and even through your son's arrest. I know that has impacted your marriage. So talk a little about that. So you met. Give us a little more of the love story. Did it just take off right away?
0: No, we actually didn't start dating until our senior year of high school, though we knew each other. And we went to different universities our freshman year and then wound up dating over that four-year period. And we got married 2 months after we graduated from college in the month of July. And we didn't have two dimes to rub together, but we had love.
1: Yeah.
0: And I have a feeling some of our Great News Family Radio members got married with no money but love as well. And you can make it if you have helpful family members and friends along the way. But 5 years later, we had Jason Paul Kent, our only child. Then we shared on the air yesterday about our son challenging, because often little things become magnified and you start bickering over things. And Gene and I had to come to this point where we said, as we would fall into each other's arms in the middle of a small argument that was growing bigger, that isn't the real issue, is it? We can't let ourselves get bogged down with the small stuff because we have this huge thing to handle, our son's arrest for murder. Then the family of God began to come alongside, Mark. And we had Kathy in Arizona, Becky in Dallas. Then we had another friend in Indiana who said, "Gene and Carol, we want to put together a list of what we're going to call your stretcher bearers, and it will be a monthly email update on ways people can pray for your family and meet your tangible needs." And little did these people know, they were signing up for 2.5 years and 7 postponements of our son's trial, which is a very long time to be reaching a helping hand to people. But I was struggling with depression for the first time in my life. One afternoon, my doorbell rang, and I peeked out because I really didn't want to talk to anybody. My heart was aching so much over my son's arrest and facing charges for murder that just seemed unthinkable to me. And it was the florist, and I opened the door, and he said, "Hello, lady, are you Carol Kent?" I said, "Yes, I am." He said, "Lady, it's your lucky day." Well, I wanted to go tell him to make someone else's day lucky, but when you're depressed, about all you can do is respond. And he handed me 1 dozen long-stemmed yellow roses, the most beautiful I had ever seen, and I wondered who had graced my day with this beautiful bouquet. I opened the card, and it was from 2 of my sisters. It said, "Dear Carol, you once gave us some decorating advice. You told us that yellow flowers will brighten any room. We thought you needed a little yellow in your life right now. Love, Bonnie, and Joy." Well, Mark, I wept like a baby. I had never been so needy, but I had never felt so loved. And then people began helping us in ways financially that would help us to make the payments for a very expensive trial. And then they found out that my favorite color was yellow because of those yellow roses.
1: Sure.
0: And they sent cards in yellow envelopes and gifts in yellow packages. And my daughter-in-law's favorite color was purple. They sent purple candles, purple Kleenex. I didn't know it came in that color. And they just loved

0: helped us in such precious, precious ways. And even yesterday, I had a friend call, and she said, Carol, I have a very close friend from church whose son is home after serving in Afghanistan, and he did the unthinkable, and he's taken the life of another person here in the States, and these people are hurting so much. What can I do? And a lot of people want to know, when they are walking with friends through a new kind of normal, what can they do to help? And I just said to her, be there without a lot of words. Help in tangible ways. If there are dishes in the sink, wash the dishes. Bring over a pot of soup because they're hurting. They don't even feel like cooking. And don't give too much advice. Hug them and be there, but don't give a 15-minute sermonette because their heart can't hold any more preaching or teaching right now. They're aching too much. They need to know somebody cares. And that's what people did for us. So anytime we can show tangible compassion, that's pretty powerful. And the second part of my talk at the conference that I'm doing for the women in your area is going to be on becoming a woman of influence. And one of those points that Jesus demonstrates is compassion. And I tell them, think about what Corrie Ten Boom said. What did you do today that only a Christian would have done? And then take action and do it.
1: I appreciate all the just personal examples you have given and the ideas, because we, as a radio ministry, we have a singing men's choir, and recently, well, last month, we sang a full concert at the Rockville Prison, and then earlier last month at the Danville Prison, and next month we'll be in the Decatur Women's Prison, and I love just some of these ideas for us that we can simply implement for those that have loved ones that are incarcerated, like you said, doing the dishes, or just showing up with a gift card. Not having them feel obligated they have to sit with you through a meal. Just give them a gift card. Let them do it at their own time, or not give them the Bible verse. Just be a great listening ear.
0: Yes, that is really the beginning of showing real compassion. They don't need more advice right now. They just need somebody to sit with them or cry with them. And they need to know that you're a friend who doesn't have to require interaction constantly, because sometimes you're aching too much to be able to talk about it.
1: And I love how you have found contentment and gratitude through God's grace and peace and through these friendships. But maybe for that listener right now that's just struggling with a heartache or just doesn't have that sense that God loves or cares for them, how would you speak truth or comfort into their hearts?
0: Well, I just want to say that I ache with those of you who ache, because I know what it's like to live with a broken heart or a disappointment in a relationship, or to feel that you just don't have anybody who's on your side. And I want you to know that it is okay to tell God you're hurting, that He is a God who listens and He cares and He knows those secret sorrows of your heart. So verbalize those to Him. And then I want to encourage you to be willing to reach out to at least one other person you trust and to share out of the vulnerability of your heart what you're going through, and ask them to pray for you. And you might not feel you can even pray for yourself, but ask them to pray for you. And then ask God to give you one person who needs help worse than you do that you can reach out to. Mark, one of the most powerful things that happened to me is that I began to understand that when I started doing a tangible act of kindness for somebody who needed it, it blessed me. And my husband, Gene, is a great illustrator of this point. When we were standing in line waiting to go into visitation, we would sometimes see women who were turned away from visiting their spouse or their fathers, and they were sobbing. And it might be because the rules changed on what they could wear inside the prison, and they might have driven 5 or 6 hours to be there. The nearest Walmart is 20 minutes away, so you can imagine how much time that takes away from a visit if you're not dressed appropriately. And a new rule had gone through that women could not wear sleeveless blouses into the prison. Then after we had noticed all of this, I noticed my husband's pile of T-shirts. He likes black T-shirts, and they'd been disappearing. Now, I know dryers eat socks, but T-shirts, hello, that doesn't make any sense to me. And I was standing in line to get through security, which sometimes takes up to 2 hours shortly after that time, and I saw one of these women sobbing, leaving. And then I noticed that Gene had left my side, and he had gone out to the parking lot, and I saw him emerging from our trunk with a black T-shirt, and he walked over to the woman. He said, "Ma'am, put this on and go to the front of the line. Have a great visit with your family." He came back to my place in the line, and I was already smiling. I said, "So that's what's been happening to your T-shirts." And he chuckled. He said, "Oh, it's my T-shirt ministry." Well, I shared that story at an event in Wisconsin, and a month later, I found a package on my front porch, and it was filled with black T-shirts. And the note inside said, "Dear Carol, I heard you share about what happened at the prison with your husband giving his T-shirts to women who needed to cover up a little more before they could make it through security." She said, "I work for JanSport, and I can get T-shirts very inexpensively. So this is my contribution to your husband's T-shirt ministry through his trunk distribution program. I hope women will be blessed." But don't you love the way God just gives us creative ways to show compassion to others when they are living in a new kind of normal, Mark? It is amazing to me.
1: Amen. In case you just tuned in, I have Carol Kent on the line with me. 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Carol Kent is a best-selling author, popular international speaker, best known for many different books and being enthusiastic and humorous and biblical. 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You've written When I Lay My Isaac Down, A New Kind of Normal, and then your recent book, Between a Rock and a Grace Place. Maybe just in our closing few minutes, because I know you got to go, what advice would you give to somebody who's stuck between a rock and a grace place?
0: Well, sometimes when we meet obstacles along the way, we really feel so stopped in our tracks. And I was sitting at my computer one day, and my sister sent me a scripture, Romans 9:33, and in a paraphrase, it says, "On the road to Mount Zion, there's a rock in the road, and you can't get around it, but the rock is me. If you look for me, you will find me on the way, not in the way." Now, to the Gentiles at that time in history, Jesus himself was a barrier for them. They just did not get him. But when we face obstacles today, I want to encourage every listener in the Great News Radio family audience to lean into the grace place, find a place of comfort, of safety, of unconditional love, and a place where you can get healing for your heart. That might mean through calling a friend. It might mean going to a church service, and maybe you haven't been in church in a long time, and you haven't heard anything having to do with what the Bible says about dealing with your area of hurt. And it's such a great place to find hope, digging into God's Word. Then I want to encourage you to listen to worship music. And you might say, "Well, I don't even really know what that is." Go to a Christian bookstore and ask the person working there, "What would be a great worship CD?" When you put that on in the background and you begin to hear music that lifts the spirit and heals the heart, your spirits are lifted tremendously. And probably the most important part of leaning into the grace place is getting to know Jesus Christ personally in a way that says, "Lord, I'm tired of doing it my own way. I want to find hope and help through knowing you personally." And it's very easy. It's saying yes to Jesus, and it's saying, "I'm tired of trying to pick myself up by my own bootstraps. I want to know Jesus personally." And anybody at Great News Radio would be able to help you to make that step if God is just nudging you right now, saying, "This is the day. Stop trying to make it on your own and lean into the grace place, the love of Jesus Christ."
1: Carol, I know you got to be out the door right now, so thanks for being available for today and yesterday's edition of Mark and Friends. We'll be praying you up, Carol.
0: Thanks so much. It's been great to be on the air with you, Mark. Have a blessed day.
1: Thanks. Take care.
0: Bye-bye.
1: Well, isn't Carol Kent just a sweetie? She's gifted, enthusiastic, knows her scriptures, has a heart for the Lord, and a very effective communicator.
2: 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This is Mark Burns with the Ministry of Great News Media. 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
3: With SRN News, I'm Keith Peters in Washington. A major trial involving Meta has ended with a settlement.
4: Meta has agreed to pay $17 billion and add child safety measures to its Facebook and Instagram platforms to end a landmark trial over teen social media addiction and settle claims filed by 47 states. William Tong is Connecticut's Attorney General.
5: Meta, Instagram, Facebook, and its peers in the industry, TikTok, Snapchat, YouTube, have for years strip mine the souls of America's children for money.
4: California Attorney General Rob Bonta says the changes will protect children. The deal cut short the trial, which was expected to see CEO Mark Zuckerberg take the stand before a jury in federal court in California.
3: Correspondent Ed Donahue reporting. The U.S. has plans to add nuclear microreactors to military bases.
6: The U.S. Army plans to add nuclear microreactors at 5 military bases from New York to Texas as a reliable source of energy independent of the commercial electric grid. The Trump administration is pushing to develop the next generation of nuclear power, including billions in loans for large nuclear reactors to meet skyrocketing power demand from data centers and a program to boost advanced reactor designs and projects for military and civilian use. The Army expects that more than 20 nuclear microreactors will be built and operated. I'm Lisa Dwyer.
3: U.S. health officials have approved a groundbreaking pancreatic cancer drug that offers a new approach to treating the deadly form of cancer. On Wall Street, the Dow down by 113 points today. The NASDAQ Composite Index dropped 21, with the S&P 500 down by 1 point. Oil near $82 a barrel. This is SRN News. Illinois doctors get a reprieve.
7: The state says it will abide by a court order that bars it from forcing Catholic hospitals and other religious medical practitioners from carrying out or being involved in assisted suicide. Illinois recently legalized the practice, putting some doctors, nurses, and institutions in a position of having to choose between their faith and the law. Peter Breen of the Thomas More Society says, quote, "We will not rest until Illinois' immoral and coercive assisted suicide mandate is struck down for good." Michael Harrington reporting.
3: Family Research Council President Tony Perkins is just back from a trip to Ukraine where he delivered an address before the National Prayer Breakfast. The gathering included high-level Ukrainian officials. Perkins told the gathering 35 years ago Ukraine swept away atheistic communism, but what has taken its place? Now is the moment for Ukraine to fan the flame of faith in Jesus Christ. This is SRN News.
8: When you walk through the waters, I will be with you. When you pass through the rivers, they will not sweep over you. When you walk through the fire, you will not be burned. 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
9: Speaker and author of the book Play With Fire, Bianca Oldhoff, shares from Isaiah 43:2 on moving forward in faith after a desert season experience.
8: There's going to be moments where you feel like life's proverbial fires are going to overtake you. 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And when you go through the fire, when you go through the rivers, and you see the faithfulness of God, know that His words are with you.
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11: 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So let's talk about why that disconnect exists as a starting place.
12: Well, we don't know all the reasons for sure, but I think there are several. I think one thing is that there is a myth that I have to be satisfied with lower returns to invest my values. And that really is a myth, but the clients may not ask because of that. Second thing is, I think there are advisors that offer faith and value-led investments, but they think the clients are going to ask for it. And perhaps they are not sure how to bridge that conversation. I also think that sometimes people are focused as they walk into their stewardship journey. They're focused on giving as their first stewardship lever. And this idea that my portfolio could be aligned with my values just isn't quite to the surface yet. And I think for all of it, education is the solution. Understanding what value screens mean, understanding what values investment is, and combining that with a discipline strategy.
11: Yeah, I think that's well said. I mean, clearly we're seeing far more awareness than ever before on the part of Christians. And what I'm excited about is that when Christians understand that their values can be reflected truly in a well thought out, diversified portfolio, they're in. They want to know more. And I think the idea that the advisors are bringing it up and Christians are coming along to this, let's call it a newer idea, is really exciting. But let's talk maybe for a second about the practical steps advisors and their clients can take to close this gap that's been uncovered with intentionality so that their faith is reflected in their investments.
12: Well, first of all, I think the conversation needs to start with the values check-in or values discovery before we look at how our investments are doing. And so as a client, I would ask your advisor, hey, are you clear on what's important to me? Yeah. And as an advisor, the same thing on the other side. I want to be clear about what's important to you. And I do just have to say here, if your advisor's not comfortable in that conversation, you may want to consider checking out a certified Kingdom Advisor because they've been trained to do that. But as you continue the conversation, You want to provide some side-by-side comparisons of screened funds if you're using that avoid strategy where you're screening out for things that don't align with your values to see and make sure that your returns are what you expect them to be and to debunk that myth I talked about on the underperformance. I think as an advisor, as you're moving into this, one idea is to offer a pilot sleeve or just a test amount to the client where they're not moving 100% of their funds into values aligned choices, but maybe they just start with 10 or 15% and watch together how they perform. And then finally, I think celebration is important, celebrating not only the financial returns, but the impact stories that have made a difference, not only in your portfolio, but also in kingdom purposes.
11: Mm. Yeah, that's well said. Well, we're going to head into this break here in just a moment, but Sharon mentioned perhaps a next step for you is to find a certified Kingdom advisor in your area, and you can do that quickly and easily at findacka.com. 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When we come back, we'll continue to unpack this fascinating research about the difference between advice from a certified Kingdom advisor and advice from a traditional advisor with Sharon Epps. Don't go anywhere. We're just getting started.
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11: What sets a certified Kingdom advisor apart? Well, we now have empirical data that tells us just that. Sharon Epps is here today. She's president of Kingdom Advisors, and we partnered with Pinkston Research to do the largest study that's ever been conducted, looking at the difference between the advice given by and the outcomes of a certified Kingdom advisor and his or her client versus traditional advisors and their clients. And Sharon, fascinating data coming out of this study. I want to continue to unpack it. One of the things the study suggests is around this idea that the benefits deepen over time. CKA clients who have worked with their advisor for more than 5 years report a 66% reduction in financial anxiety compared with 49% among those in shorter relationships. So why does that sense of financial peace tend to grow over time in your mind?
12: Well, I think trust is cumulative. As the advisor gets to know you and your family more and you know the advisor more, you're building a story together and they're really a partner in that. And so the advisor, particularly a Kingdom advisor that is giving biblical counsel, also helps you and holds you accountable for living out the values that you say you want to. I think the other thing is that long-term planning does perform better than reactive decisions. And we also know that that decreases stress. I'm not constantly watching the markets ups and downs. I know that there's a long-term game plan. And I have a financial advisor that reminds me we're in it for the long haul. I think also just having the opportunity to share scripture and prayer with your advisor reshapes your identity so that you totally understand that God's the owner and that you're the steward. And so you can say, God, what do you want me to do with your money? And that just relieves a lot of stress. And then market cycles also help us see that the advisor's guidance is reliable. It reinforces peace that even when things are down, there's a plan, we're working the plan, and we're trusting God.
11: Yeah, I think that's well said. Another interesting finding, Sharon, was that only 20% of CKA clients said fees are the primary factor in choosing an advisor. Why do you think that was so much lower than traditional advisors' clients?
12: Well, while we all want to be good stewards in managing our money, I think the big thing is this idea of values alignment. And quite frankly, when our values are aligned, I expect better performance because the advisor is investing the way that makes a difference to my goals and to my objectives. And yeah. So the advice becomes more of a partnership. It's not just a commodity. I'm not just checking for the lowest price that I can get. I think it also includes this idea of holistic planning. We are not only paying for an investment return, we're really having an accountability partner that's helping walk out the discipleship that we believe God's called us through using this tool of money. Now, of course, we want our advisor to be transparent about their fees, and we want to understand exactly where they're going, and we don't want to be overcharged. But we can focus on the fruit of what we're doing and not just that singular expense.
11: Yeah, I think that's exactly right. Now, there was some data coming out of the study related to the next generation that was really encouraging. We're talking about younger clients ages 18 to 41, and 52% say shared values are extremely important. So what does that tell you about the future of the financial advice profession, Sharon?
12: Well, I could spend a long time talking about the next generation. And, you know, sometimes we talk about challenges in the next generation, but this is really a win and something we're really excited about. And that is, studies show us that younger believers want alignment in their life and their money, and they want to be sure that it tells the same story. While older generations have tended to have this secular sacred divide, the younger generation is really not seeing money as something, quote, that valuable on their own. They're seeing it as a tool, just like we teach. And so they're used to having personalization and choice in all the areas of their life. And they believe, well, for sure, that needs to be true in my investing too. My values need to be shown there because I get to show my values in the rest of my life as well. And so if advisors are not paying attention to this values alignment conversation with the next generation, there's a real risk of losing them to those advisors that do. I think the other thing is, it's a wonderful discipleship journey to help a younger client see the wisdom that comes from the Lord and their role as a steward.
11: There was a lot of data, Sharon, as well, coming out around advisors and really seeing their work line up with their life purpose. It was dramatically higher with the certified Kingdom advisors versus the traditional advisors, and really changing their scorecard where Kingdom impact was the primary driver. That's something we would have hoped for, and it was really encouraging, wasn't it?
12: It was. And don't we all want an advisor who's excited to come to work on Monday and also is seeing the impact of the work that they do? And so for these advisors, we want to be clear, performance does matter.
11: Yeah.
12: Their scorecard, though, is bigger. They're looking at, how are we helping our clients experience peace? How are we promoting generosity and Kingdom growth? And so this certified Kingdom advisor is helping you look to the Lord for direction and celebrates with you when success happens. And that success can be faithfulness to your purpose, and you can grow that story together over years and years. And what a beautiful relationship and something special to celebrate.
11: It really is. Sharon, we were also excited to see that clients of CKAs were twice as likely to say their giving had, quote, significantly increased since working with their certified Kingdom advisor. So in addition to values alignment about investments and communication and family matters, they are moving toward a more generous life, aren't they?
12: They really are. And that's a Kingdom measure, because if you think about it, many advisors are paid for assets under management, and yet they see the Kingdom impact and encourage their clients to give, knowing that God's the one that provides.
11: Yeah, really is. Sharon, just a minute left. So for someone who's listening today and resonating with what you're saying, and perhaps they're saying, I want that kind of advice, what could they look for from a CKA, even in that very first meeting?
12: Well, first of all, you want to have questions from the advisor learning more about you and your values, not just the facts, but understanding what's important to you. You want to ask them questions about how do you integrate faith into your client counsel? How can we talk about it together? And then mostly pray about it and trust the Holy Spirit to direct you for the best advisor.
11: Excellent. And Sharon, if there's an advisor listening today who's a Christ follower and they're resonating with what you're saying, I'd love for you to speak to that advisor for just a moment about their opportunity as they engage with Kingdom Advisors.
12: Well, we want to encourage you to join us because we are a group of committed advisors who want to help every advisor live in community and be equipped to confidently have these conversations.
11: That's well said. Proverbs 19:20, listen to advice and accept instruction that you may gain wisdom in the future. That's our heart's desire for everyone as they engage with an advisor who understands the heart of God and the counsel of Scripture so that they can steward God's money God's way. Sharon, thanks for your time today.
12: Glad to be here.
11: Folks, if you'd like to find a certified Kingdom Advisor in your area, head to the website findacka.com. 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I'm Rob West, and you're listening to Faith and Finance, Biblical Wisdom for Your Financial Decisions. 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
11: Great to have you with us today on Faith and Finance. Let's head right to the phones to Ohio. Nicole, go right ahead.
18: Hi, I just had a couple questions for you.
11: Sure.
18: I'm 53 years old. Me and my husband have our house paid off. We are both working. We don't make a lot of money, but we have a very simple lifestyle. And we've been able to save up some money. We have about $50,000 in our checking account, but we don't have any pensions or 401 or anything for our future.
11: Yeah.
18: So I was wondering what you would suggest we do at this point.
11: Sure. Well, it's a great question, and we have to start somewhere. And I love the fact that you all have lived modestly and you're not calling with a bunch of debt that you need to pay off. You've got money in the bank, and now we need to take this, position it in a way that's appropriate for your values and goals and where God is leading you and wise stewardship. So that's a good starting place. You've got $50,000 in the bank, and it sounds like this is the extent of your savings. Is that right?
18: Correct, yes.
11: Okay, great. And what do you all typically spend in a month, a typical month, total expenses?
18: I don't even know.
11: So that would be a good starting point, is to really kind of lean into that. It sounds like you all are doing a lot of things right, but you know, what we find is that if we don't have a budget, we don't give every dollar a job, there's some, you know, undoubtedly there's some leaks in the boat where money's kind of finding its way to places that maybe are not the best use of it. And that's what a budget is. It's a way for you to say, let me look back over the last 60 or 90 days and see where every dime went And then I'll categorize it and determine how much am I actually spending. And then I can ask the Lord, okay, Lord, where are you taking us? And what are our goals and our priorities? And then how can we make sure we're aligning our spending with those goals? And that's where a budget keeps you on track, you know, to accomplish that on a monthly basis. Now, things change and things come out of left field and we make course corrections along the way, but at least we know directionally where we're headed. But let's say, and I'm just picking a number, you all are spending $4,000 a month. Then I would want you to have at least 3, if not 6 months worth of expenses, not your income, your expenses in emergency savings, liquid, safe, and earning interest. So if it's in fact $4,000 a month, and let's just use that number, that would be $25,000 basically, $24,000. So that would be half of your 50, I'd probably leave in a savings account, not in checking where it's not earning anything, but in a savings account. Now, where would you put that? Well, you could use a local credit union. You could use our friends at Adelphi Christian Banking. So, you know, Adelphi is the largest Christian banking solution in the country. They've been longtime partners of ours, and a lot of our listeners use Adelphi for a few reasons. And this would be a great example of the kind of thing I would look for you is, you know, they offer 4% a year on their money market, and you get up to $400 as a bonus to be by being a Faithfi listener. Well, so that would be a great example of, you know, if you took $25,000 and we'll call that your emergency fund, and you were to get 4% on that over the next 12 months, well, that's $1,000. And now all of a sudden, instead of $25,000, you have $26,000. And it's completely safe because it's insured and it's completely liquid, meaning you can get to it if the unexpected comes. Now, with the balance of the $25,000, that's where I think we can start to build some wealth. But let me ask first, do you, either of you have access to a 401k at work? I know you said you haven't funded one, but you have, do you have access to one?
18: No, neither of us
11: okay.
18: do.
11: Okay. So then a great option would be for either of you to, or both of you to open what's called a Roth IRA, R-O-T-H. And that's just basically an individual retirement account where you put after-tax dollars, which is what that $50,000 is, and it grows tax-free until you're ready to take it out, as long as you're at least 59 and a half when you do, and as long as the account's been open at least 5 years. So that would be a great way for you to invest that money, let it start growing for you, and then add to it every year. Now, if you're 50 or older, you could put in $8,600 into your Roth, and your husband could put in $8,600 into his Roth. And so that would, you know, take up perhaps a good chunk of the rest. And then we could turn around in January when it turns to 2027 and do it again. So I think between you kind of moving the emergency fund portion, what I'm calling $25,000, to a savings account, and then starting two Roth IRAs with the balance, I think that could get you pointed in the right direction. Where to go to do the Roth IRAs? I'd probably go somewhere like Fidelity Go or the Schwab Intelligent Portfolios. 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So you might, you know, it might cost you one, you know, quarter of 1% a year for the fees, which is very low. And essentially, after you answer all the questions, it would automatically invest it for you. And then anytime you add anything to it, it would reinvest that as well. So that'd be my best kind of recommendation on where to go from here. If you want to learn more about Adelphi Christian Banking, go to faithfi.com/banking. 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It'll take you right there. Nicole, I hope that helps. We appreciate your call today. Let's quickly go to Florida and talk to Connor. This is where we'll finish it out. Go ahead, sir.
19: Hi, this is a testimony and a question. So I just want to say, listen, anybody listening, if you tithe, God's going to bless you abundantly. Mm-hmm. And that's what has happened to me. So I am a young professional. I became an attorney 2 years ago. I worked for a firm. And then I said, I think I could do this on my own. I have God's blessing. And that's what I did. And now, frankly, I'm making a lot more money. Praise God, glory to God, I'm humble, but it's so much that I honestly have no idea what I'm doing at this point. It's like $40,000, $50,000, $60,000 a month. And wow. It's my own business. I have an S-Corp, and I'm 33 years old, I have a wife, I have a child. My question is, like, even with a lot of these tax machines and things that you can do to reduce the taxable income, I still feel like after an IRA, after if I open up my own 401k, after, you know, doing a lot of these other things, I'm still so much higher in the tax bracket. Like, what do I do with this money besides build the business bigger, which brings me more income, which I don't know if I really even can handle at this point. So that's sort of the short question of it.
11: Well, here's what I'd like to do. We just got our latest resource at FaithFi. It's our field guide, How Much Money is Enough? And it's going to deal with two things. It's going to deal with kind of the heart side of what is my role as a steward. It's going to help you define enough for your lifestyle and your lifetime accumulation. And once you do that, now you can start accelerating your giving, which, by the way, helps with the taxes, so you can do even more over time. I'm going to send you a copy. Once you work through it, call me back and let's talk about it. Stay on the line. Big thanks to Jim, Tricia, Josh, and Dan. We'll see you next time.
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0: 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I'm Jeffrey D. Miller.
1: Shalom Chaverim. Hello to you, my friends. This is Rabbi Ted Simon.
0: The Jewish Apostle Paul didn't pull punches when it came to people who stood against the gospel that he believed.
1: And he was very adamant to teach his stance to Titus, the Gentile who was in charge of the house churches, the gatherings on the island of Crete.
0: And in chapter 3 of Titus, verse number 9,
1: Paul writes, "Avoid foolish disputes, genealogies, contentions, strivings about the law, maybe strivings about the Torah, for they are unprofitable and they're useless."
0: They're useless. Well, what was going on in the synagogues was debating over the law of God and the Torah and the words of the Tanakh, the Holy Scriptures. And Paul is basically saying, that's worthless. Don't debate it.
1: Don't debate it. Now, speak the truth, Titus, in love. Exhort, rebuke with all the authority you have, and let no one despise you. Stay humble, but don't allow these disputes to continue. Don't allow them to raise their heads. You can't allow a contentious person to remain.
0: Similarly, when he wrote to Timothy in 2 Timothy 2:14, he had advice that was along the same line. So this was not unique to Crete. This was pervasive throughout the Mediterranean region.
1: Yeah, remind the people that before the Lord not to strive about words of no profit because it ruins the hearers. And be diligent. Timothy, you be diligent. Present yourself approved to God. And I'm sure that was also Paul's admonition to Titus. You maintain your purity. You maintain your holiness, but you maintain your authority.
0: He says, don't strive about words. They're no profit because it's the spirit that gives life. The flesh profits nothing. The words that God speaks to us are spiritual truth. And it's not the debate over, does this word mean this or does this word mean that? God brings knowledge by his Holy Spirit who teaches us all truth.
1: That's an excellent point, Jeff, because we had discussed previously how in synagogues there'd actually be two facing rows and people would yell at each other and dispute words and nuances. And Paul is writing to Titus and saying, no, it's by the Holy Spirit that we discern the truth. And Titus, you have the authority by the Spirit to speak the truth in love.
0: Was this an effort on the part of Shaul to change Judaism?
1: No, he wasn't trying to change Judaism. He was trying to let people see that it's the Messiah, Jesus, who brings everlasting life.
0: Judaism is the foundation of this faith.
1: You need a foundation, but the faith is built on Jesus and his righteousness.
0: And the key word is faith, not legalism, not disputes over concepts and worthless arguments. Forget it.
1: Yeah, not nuanced discussions and parsing of words. No, the truth in love, but in power. And it's the power of Jesus' life and death and resurrection that brings people into life itself.
0: Hallelujah. Who are we?
1: We're Messianic Minutes. We're two Jewish guys. We love Jesus. And we'd love to hear from you. MessianicMinutes.com.
0: So go to our website, send us an epistle of your own.
1: MessianicMinutes.com.
0: Yivarechecha Adonai v'yishmerecha v'shem Yeshua Mashiachinu.
1: May the Lord bless and keep you in the name of Jesus, our

0: For a long time in my life, I thought the Bible was for someone else and it didn't really apply to me. Boy, was I ever wrong. Everything in my life that had been difficult or defective had been because of me. And when I finally turned my life over to Jesus Christ and accepted Him as my Savior, that's when I began to experience a new life. If you want to speak to someone about beginning a personal relationship with Jesus Christ, call 888-NEED-HIM. 888-NEED-HIM.
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2: 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It is stress and strife. Stress is related to raising your voice, raising your pulse, and raising your children. I mean, if you've got children, you have stress just built in.
1: Welcome to Love Worth Finding, featuring profound messages and practical insights from Adrian Rogers. When husbands and wives play the parts God has equipped them to play in their marriage, there's not mere melody, but wonderful harmony. But sometimes tension can disrupt the music of marriage. Too much stress is dangerous to the home, our health, and our happiness. Proverbs 15 reveals four things to relieve family stress. If you have your Bible, turn there now as Adrian Rogers shares what to do when the string snaps.
2: Turn to Proverbs chapter 15. We're in a series of messages entitled The Music of Marriage. And you will remember in the very first message we talked about Dad, the leader of the band, and how the father sets the tune in the home. He is the leader of the band. And then last week we talked together about harmony in the home. Husbands and wives are to sing the same song, but they sing different parts. That's what makes it harmonious. Not mere melody, but wonderful harmony when we play the part that God has equipped us to play. And so, husbands and wives are singing the same song, different parts. Hopefully, they're singing the right rhythm, so they sing it together. But now, today, I want to talk to you on this subject, when the string snaps. I'm really talking about tension in the home. Now look, if you will, beginning in verse 13. A merry heart maketh a cheerful countenance, but by sorrow of the heart the spirit is broken. The heart of him that hath understanding seeketh knowledge, but the mouth of fools feedeth on foolishness. All the days of the afflicted are evil, but he that is of a merry heart hath a continual feast. Better is little with the fear of the Lord than great treasure and trouble therewith. Better is a dinner of herbs where love is than a stalled ox, that is filet mignon, and hatred therewith. A wrathful man stirreth up strife, but he that is slow to anger appeaseth strife. The way of the slothful man is as an hedge of thorns, but the way of the righteous is made plain. A wise son maketh a glad father, but a foolish man despiseth his mother. Folly is joy to him that is destitute of wisdom, but a man of understanding walketh uprightly. Without counsel, purposes are disappointed, but in the multitude of counselors they are established. I'm going to stop reading there, but I want you to notice some words. Just, if you don't mind marking your Bible, verse 13, sorrow. Verse 15, afflicted. Verse 16, trouble. Verse 17, hatred. Verse 18, strife. Verse 22, disappointed. Now, all of these are almost synonyms for strife. Just strife. Or tension, or stress, I suppose. All of these are times when the fiddle string gets too tight. You know, I've become quite a musician preparing these messages. And I found out, and what I already knew really, that when the violin string is not tight enough, then the music is flat and dull. But if the string is too tight, then the music is shrill and high-pitched. But if the string is even yet more tight, the string will snap. Now, I think one of the major obstacles to the music of marriage is tension in the home. It is stress and strife. Stress is related to raising your voice. It is related to raising your pulse and raising your children. I mean, if you've got children, dear friend, you have stress just built in. And look at these words again: sorrow, affliction, trouble, hatred, strife. All of these are stress words. And being in today's home, dear friend, I want to tell you the string can get mighty tight, and sometimes it can snap. Did you know that domestic violence is a major problem in America? An act of domestic violence, I'm talking about horrible violence in the home, happens every 15 seconds in America. 15 seconds. About half of all married couples have times where they have absolute violence in the home, and in one-fourth of all marriages, violence is a common occurrence, and 20% of all murders in America are inside the family. 20%. 13% of those are committed by spouses. We used to say when we come home, it's a jungle out there. And friend, it may be a jungle in here. But not only is it a damage, this stress, to our homes, but also to our health. You know, stress is a terrible thing. Stress will do the same thing to you that sand will do to machinery. I read something interesting the other day. These boys who land these fighter jets on the decks of aircraft carriers, would you think that's stressful? Well, friend, I'll guarantee you that's stressful. It would be to me to land one of these jets on the deck of an aircraft carrier. The pilots who land those aircraft on the decks of that ship have a much higher cholesterol level. Isn't that something? You see, that's stress. Now, not all stress is bad. I mean, it takes certain tension to make the violin play at all. You've got to have some stress. But I'm telling you, dear friend, that too much stress is dangerous to the home, it's dangerous to the health, and obviously then it's dangerous to our happiness. So I want to give you four things. Four things now just to relieve stress in your home. Just to put the music of marriage back there when the string gets so tight, when the upright gets so uptight that the string snaps. Now, if you're so stressed up that you don't know what to do, that is, you're all stressed up and nowhere to go, I want you to pay attention, because we're going to go to the Word of God. And this passage that I just read to you from the book of Proverbs that deals with stress has four very wonderful, wonderful, wonderful admonitions for your home, my home, your heart, and my heart. Number one, and you'll be surprised at this, learn to laugh. Just learn to laugh. Look, if you will, in verse 13, a merry heart maketh a cheerful countenance. You ever seen people, they claim to be saved, but they look like they have a gallbladder attack? I mean, if they have a merry heart, the Bible says it's going to show up on the face. A merry heart maketh a cheerful countenance, but by sorrow of the heart, the spirit is broken. Now, when it says the spirit is broken, what he means is the string snaps. The spirit, that's the wellspring of life. That is the true inner man. And when

Now, happiness and joy are not the same thing, but they are related. They're first cousins. Joy is that constant presence of God no matter what happens. But a merry heart is the ability to capture and enjoy those wonderful times of life and let it turn to laughter. Wyndham said that laughter is the mind sneezing. I like that. Did you know that there are three things that animals don't do that human beings do? Well, many more things. I mean, they don't make war and a lot of other things, but three things that animals can't do. Animals don't blush. Man's the only animal that can blush if you call him an animal, and he's the only one that needs to. Second thing animals don't do, they don't cry. Animals don't weep. No animal weeps. You might think your dog is weeping. That's just matter in his eyes. That's all that is. Dogs don't cry. Third thing animals don't do is they don't laugh. They don't laugh. They don't blush. They don't weep. And they don't laugh. That tells me that man, made in the image of God, reflects the character of God. And God is a God of joy, and laughter is a gift from God. Now, there's nothing wrong with laughter. As a matter of fact, laughter comes innately. You don't have to teach children to laugh. You have to teach children when not to laugh. And if you really have the joy of the Lord in your heart, it's going to show up on your face. Look at it again. A merry heart maketh a cheerful countenance. What's another word for a cheerful countenance? It's a smile. Let me read something about a smile. This was written by an anonymous author, but I think it is incredible. It costs nothing, but creates much good. It enriches those who receive it without impoverishing those who give it away. It happens in a flash, but the memory of it can last forever. No one is so rich that he can get along without it. No one is too poor to feel rich when receiving it. It creates happiness in the home, fosters goodwill in business, and is the countersign of friends. It is rest to the weary, daylight to the discouraged, sunshine to the sad, and nature's best antidote for trouble. Yet it cannot be bought, begged, borrowed, or stolen, for it is something of no earthly good to anyone until it is given away willingly. I love that. Hey, listen, folks, when you dress up in the morning, don't forget to put on a smile, and don't be ashamed of your sense of humor. Listen, your sense of humor is a gift from God. And it has been documented, I mean psychologically documented, that laughter, along with a well-rounded sense of humor, is one of the sure signs of intelligence. So now everybody's going to go around smiling. Listen, I'm not talking about unwholesome laughter. I'm not talking about cheap, coarse, degrading humor. The Bible warns against that. The Bible says in Ephesians chapter 5, verse 4, that we are warned against filthiness and foolish talking and jesting, which is not convenient. Crude jokes, sexual innuendos, and all of these things, they have no place. But good, wholesome laughter is a gift from God. And Abraham Lincoln said one time that God must have meant for us to laugh, or else he would not have made so many mules and parrots and monkeys and human beings. God wants us to laugh. God gave Sarah a little child, and God taught Sarah to name that child Laughter. We call his name Isaac, but the name Isaac means laughter. Genesis 21, verse 6, and Sarah said, God hath made me to laugh, so that all that will hear will laugh with me. Laughing at what God did when he gave that home a little boy that brought such joy that they called his name Laughter. Here's a verse on laughter I want you to put down. Luke chapter 6 and verse 21. Jesus is looking at people who are downtrodden and sorrowful, and he says, blessed are ye that hunger now, for ye shall be filled. Blessed are ye that weep now, for ye shall laugh. That's what Jesus said. Ye shall laugh. Yes, there's a time to

0: weep. We don't have to go around like sanctified buffoons and morons with no serious thoughts. There's a time to weep. But my dear friend, you had better put some laughter in your home. And especially when times get tough. Laughter is God's way just to break the tension when the string gets too tight. God here speaks of a merry heart. Again, he says a merry heart does good like a medicine. I thought to myself, well, I'll illustrate this about some laughter in our home. And I said, where would I start? And nowhere to start. I mean, it's everywhere, all of the time. And I thank God for that. I was thinking of the kind of a home I was raised in. When I was a kid, I was raised in a home where constantly we were laughing. And home was the most fun place to be that I knew of. I remember down there in Florida one time we had one of those great hurricanes that came through West Palm Beach, Florida. I mean, it was a time when my dad was out with the rest of the men. They were nailing up shutters and boarding up the houses and trying to keep everything we had from blowing away. All of the power lines had been blown down. There was no electricity. We were in the dark. My dad came in. His hair was blown. He was soaked to the bone. He came into the kitchen. I was a little fellow just watching my dad and wondering really how serious the situation was. You know, kids key on their parents. And my dad came in and his shoulders were drooped a little. He was so tired. As a young man then, I was just a very little boy. He said to my mama, I'd give $5 for a cup of coffee. Well, the electricity was off and everything, but Mama just opened the tap and put some water in and turned on the stove. The gas wasn't off. He'd forgotten that. I mean, she turned on the stove. We had a gas stove, and she made him a cup of coffee. And I watched my dad reach in his pocket and pull out $5 and give it to my mama. I, just as a kid, and they both just laughed. I mean, right in the middle of the storm, I just watched them sit down. My dad gave Mama $5 and sat down and drank that cup of coffee. There was something about that that just made a hurricane not seem important at all. Just that act of humor, just that goodwill. Here they are just laughing in the face of the storm. It wasn't to say that they didn't think the storm was important. It wasn't to say that there may be some danger. But it was just something to a little boy's heart to say, you know, God's in control and Mom and Dad can just laugh in the face of the storm. And if in your home you have tension, may God help you to learn what He says here. A merry heart maketh a cheerful countenance, but by sorrow of the heart the spirit is broken. You see, a good laugh is just sunshine in the home. Three things you ought to give to your children. Life, love, and laughter. And I can give you three simple rules for raising kids. Be fair, be firm, and be fun. That just about sums it up. Just be fair, be firm, be fun. That will take the tension out of this awful, awful world that we live in today. Number two, not only learn to laugh, but number two, cultivate contentment. Cultivate contentment. Look, if you will, now, beginning in verse 16. The Bible says, better is little with the fear of the Lord than great treasure and trouble therewith. Better is a dinner of herbs where love is than a stalled ox and hatred therewith. What is this talking about? Well, our Lord is just telling us that so many of us are uptight because our value system is wrong. We always think we have to have more and more and more. And we think that the house, the gourmet food, the toys, the travel, these things are going to bring happiness. But many times the striving for these things is what brings tension into the home. I am not saying that you can't be rich and have love. Some of the sweetest homes I know of have all of those things, and love included. And if you've got it, I'm so grateful for you, and it's a gift of God, and enjoy it. God gives us richly all things to enjoy. I'm not against you having nice things. But I'm just saying, dear friend, you better get your values straightened. You better find out what really matters. Listen, better is little with the fear of the Lord than great treasure and trouble therewith. Better is a vegetable plate where love is than filet mignon. That's what this verse is saying here in verse 17. Get your value system straightened out. You beware of the tyranny of things. Listen to 1 Timothy chapter 6, verse 6. But godliness with contentment is great gain. For we brought nothing into this world, and it is certain that we can carry nothing out. And having food and clothes, let us therewith be content. But they that will be rich, now it doesn't say they that are rich, but those who have set their mind on being rich, those who will to be rich. Have you ever done that? Mister, you are in great danger. They whose determination is to be rich fall into temptation and a snare and into many foolish and hurtful lusts which drown men in destruction and perdition. For the love of money is the root of all evil. He doesn't say money is the root of all evil. It is the love of money which is the root of all evil. Every now and then some graduation commencement speaker will tell boys and girls, now, just make all the money you can just so you make it honestly. Boy, that's the worst advice I've ever heard. If you're trying to make all the money you can, then you're going to be making money when you ought to be doing something else. You're going to be making money when you ought to be praying or going to church or be with the children or maybe in the park trying to teach your boy how to fly a kite. Listen, nobody should have a goal to make all the money he can. Sure, he has to provide for his family. But when you, dear friend, determine that you're going to be rich, at that moment you put yourself in a very vulnerable position. Listen, cultivate contentment. Cultivate contentment. The love of money is the root of all evil. That literally means all kinds of evil, which while some coveted after, they've erred from the faith and pierced themselves through with many sorrows. Oh, look back at chapter 15, if you will, Proverbs, and look in verse 6. In the house of the righteous is much treasure, but in the revenues of the wicked is trouble. Look, if you will, in chapter 15, verse 27. He that is greedy of gain troubleth his own house. You girls who are not yet married, let your pastor give you some advice. It's far better to marry a man who's worth a million that doesn't have a cent than to marry a man who has a million not worth a cent. You find out what the character of that man is. See if he loves God. Listen. Godliness with contentment is great gain. Having food and clothing, be content. That doesn't mean that you can't try for more. It doesn't mean that God doesn't want you to prosper. The Bible says God takes pleasure in the prosperity of His servants. But you learn to be content with whatever you have and praise God. And if you don't, I can tell you before long the string is going to snap. And that big house won't mean anything to you. Not a thing.
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3: Scripture tells us in Isaiah 53, verse 3, that Jesus was despised and rejected by men, a man of many sorrows and familiar with suffering and grief. He bore the weight of human suffering and understands every heartache. When we face trials or carry burdens, He shapes us to reflect His own compassion, patience, and love. The man of sorrows is also the Lord of hope, bringing comfort, strength, and life that endures beyond our pain. 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
4: With SRN News, I'm Keith Peters in Washington. Three U.S. Secret Service officials have been placed on administrative leave pending the outcome of an investigation by the agency's Professional Standards Office. The three were operating in non-law enforcement capacities and were being investigated for potential misconduct, that according to the agency's Public Information Office. Meta has agreed to pay up to $18 billion and add stronger child safety measures to its Facebook and Instagram platforms as part of a landmark legal settlement. The deal announced Wednesday ends a trial over teens' social media addiction and settles claims with 48 states and some U.S. territories. On Wall Street, the Dow down by 113 points. The Nasdaq dropped 21. The S&P 500 lower by 1. Oil near $82 a barrel. This is SRN News.
5: I've been thinking lately about how the biggest things in life often have the smallest beginnings. A conversation, a prayer, a single act of obedience. Hi, I'm Mark Gothier with Crew and Making Your Life Count. This year, Crew is celebrating 75 years of ministry, and I've been thinking about how it all began. It didn't start with thousands of staff members or ministries around the world. It started with a burden. Bill and Vonette Bright believed there were students who desperately needed to know Jesus, so they stepped out in faith. They joined together to pray with others who shared their vision and started a 24-hour prayer chain. Bill had been a successful young businessman who had shared his faith a number of times, but had never led anyone to Christ. He was not a gifted speaker, and he knew it. Before speaking to the members of a UCLA sorority, Bill asked God to give them at least one person who wanted to become a Christian. At the end of his talk, he invited anyone who wanted to receive Christ to come and tell him. That first year, some 250 students received Christ. Lives were changed and a movement was born. 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Maybe that's you today. You may never stand in front of a crowd. You may never travel around the world, but you can pray for a friend. You can encourage a coworker. You can invite your neighbor over for dinner, and you can share how Jesus has changed your own life. Those moments may seem small, but then again, so did one young couple saying yes to God 75 years ago. 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To discover more ways to walk with Jesus Christ and help others know Him, visit crew.org/life.
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0: and a new power that results in a new walk and a new obedience. That's what it is. But how? How did Nicodemus hear that you were to receive that? How does that new birth take place? Well, the whole emphasis of the gospel record obviously was not given in its complete fullness to Nicodemus, but enough was said. Look at verse 14. Jesus, drawing from Numbers 21, uses an illustration that Nicodemus would have known very well. As Moses lifted up the serpent in the wilderness, even so must the Son of Man be lifted up, that whoever believes may in Him have eternal life. For God so loved the world that He gave His only begotten Son, that whoever believes in Him should not perish but have eternal life. He said, Nicodemus, here's how you receive this new birth. You look to the Son of God who is lifted up, and you believe in Him. And by believing in Him, the new birth occurs. And to use an illustration that Nicodemus would understand, it's just like happened in the wilderness in Numbers 21. Do you remember that because of the rebellion and because of the godlessness, the unfaithfulness of the Israelites, God sent snakes to bite them, poisonous snakes? The poisonous snakes were biting them. And do you remember that in verse 7 of Numbers 21, they began to cry out, "We have sinned, we have sinned, we have sinned," in great shame. They acknowledged that this was the judgment of God, justified judgment on their sin. And then God said, "All right, put up a pole with a serpent on the pole and tell those people that if they'll look at that serpent, they'll be healed." Looking at that serpent acknowledged their sin, and it acknowledged the desperation of their condition, and it acknowledged that God had provided a means to deliver them from the snakes. It was a turning from sin and acknowledging that God had lifted up a means of deliverance. And Jesus is saying to Nicodemus, if you want new birth, turn from your sin and your heart saying, "We have sinned, we have sinned, we have sinned," and look to the means which God has lifted up to bring you deliverance. This time, not a wooden pole, not any kind of a pole, but a cross. And not a snake, but the Son of God. It was a turning from sin to see the Savior. And the deliverance was not a physical deliverance from snakes, but a spiritual deliverance from the snake, Satan, the serpent. Nicodemus had to acknowledge that the religion which made up his life was nothing but a snake bite from which he needed healing. How does one come to know the new birth? By looking at the Son of God lifted up on a cross and believing in Him. And so Jesus cut at the very core of Nicodemus' self-righteousness and said, in effect, what we need to hear, that we are begotten again through faith in Christ. That's the new birth. Now let's go back to 1 Peter. Peter says that the means by which we receive the mercy of God, which gives us the eternal inheritance, is the new birth. And the new birth becomes ours through faith in Christ. He says that. We are born again to a living hope through the resurrection of Jesus Christ from the dead. I wish, beloved, we had the time to go into the new birth in more detail. The Bible has so much to say about it. In John 1:13, it says, "It is the will of God, not of the will of man." The new birth comes by the will and power of God. As we saw in John 3, it is the work of the Holy Spirit. We are born of the Spirit. It is also the work of the Word, the washing of regeneration by the Word. It changes the new man by giving him a new nature. It makes him a whole new creation. James says we become the first fruits among his creatures, a new creation. The new birth is irreversible. The new birth is eternally, gloriously triumphant, unchanging. That is that which God wants to do in the life of one on whom He places His compassionate mercy. Stephen Charnock, writing in that great classic on the existence and attributes of God, said, "Regeneration is a universal change of the whole man. It is as large in renewing us as sin was in defacing us." Regeneration.
1: That's Encouraging Truth today on Grace to You with a Bible teaching of John MacArthur. John's current series is titled Our Great Salvation. Now, in John's lesson today, he covered what's known as the Ordo Salutis, the order of salvation. And the first step the sinner takes is this, to look at Christ lifted up on the cross. Now, you might be wondering about that. Since we can't physically see Christ, how exactly do we look at Him lifted up? Here's how John answered that question.
2: Well, it's the contemplation of His crucifixion. I mean, we all have some mental images. Crosses are everywhere in an unimaginable array of forms. That's not what we're talking about here. And we're not talking about a crucifix. We're not talking about a statue of Jesus hanging on a cross in a Catholic church. When I talk about looking at Christ lifted up on the cross, I mean perceiving the crucifixion for what it really was. Not the physicality of it. You got to get past the nails and the blood. Those are dramatic realities, of course. But to understand the cross, you have to get past the cross itself, past the nails, past the spear, past the crown of thorns, and all the things going on around our Lord, to the reality of what was being accomplished on the cross. That's what it means to look to the cross to see Christ. That's just an incredible blessing. When your spiritual life flourishes and grows, one of the things that will occur, and it's at the top of the list, is you will love Christ more. You will desire to commune with Him more. And because you see the glory of Christ continually unfolding on the pages of Scripture, your vision will become consistently more clear. So that's what we're talking about. We're talking about a perception of Christ in my mind and my heart that sees Him for what He is and what He did on the cross.
1: That's right, friend. And to help answer even more questions about Christ's work on behalf of sinners, I'd encourage you to get a copy of John's classic book, The Gospel According to Jesus. 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Some of the toughest questions you may have about the gospel. 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
4: He's the light, the way, the truth, the life, the author, the beginning, the end, the creator, the Messiah, the Son of God, the forgiver, redeemer, and friend. 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He loved you before you were born. 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
5: With SRN News, I'm Keith Peters in Washington. There's a new drug for people with pancreatic cancer.
6: It's called Diraxonrasib with the brand name ResonQ. The daily pills block a mutated protein that fuels tumor growth in more than 90% of pancreatic cancer cases. Patients who got the new treatment live for a median of 13.2 months compared with 6.7 months for people on chemotherapy. One oncologist says this is not a cure, but it's the best option they've ever had. Pancreatic cancer is among the most deadly forms because it is hard to detect before it starts spreading to other organs. Earlier this year, former Nebraska Senator Ben Sasse described on CBS's 60 Minutes how he had less pain while taking Diraxonrasib. Ed Donahue, Washington.
5: Law enforcement in Minnesota is hoping for a peaceful state fair event free from Somali gang violence.
7: Ramsey County Sheriff Bob Fletcher is trying to get out ahead of the situation by calling out Somali gang activity ahead of the Minnesota State Fair. The sheriff sending out more than 200 letters to young people ages 16 to 22 across the Twin Cities, warning them that attending the fair with known gang members could result in arrests and prosecution. The warnings follow civil lawsuits filed by Minnesota Attorney General Keith Ellison against two Somali gangs. The lawsuits allege the gangs are planning violent confrontations at the fair, including social media posts advertising the biggest battle of the summer.
5: That's correspondent Laura Winters reporting. Meta has agreed to pay up to $18 billion and add stronger child safety measures to its Facebook and Instagram platforms as part of a landmark legal settlement. On Wall Street, the Dow down by 113 points, the NASDAQ dropped 21, the S&P 500 lower by 1 point. This is SRN News. The Supreme Court could be getting another religious freedom case, correspondent Michael Harrington reports.
8: A group of California moms and dads are asking the justices to repeal a state law that bars homeschool families from using religious material in their curriculum. First Liberty Institute is representing the plaintiffs, and Executive General Counsel Hiram Sasser says, quote, parents should not be punished for choosing a quality religious curriculum meeting the state's standard that they teach their own children in their own home just because it's religious. Michael Harrington reporting.
5: With the midterm elections looming, the Trump administration is highlighting its efforts to roll back transgenderism and the LGBT agenda in general. The Department of Health and Human Services is moving to end the practice of funding sex change operations on children. Medicaid and CHIP dollars can no longer be used to fund procedures that fail to meet the evidentiary standards set by the government. This is SRN News. A candidate with the same name as the incumbent advances in the Alaska Senate GOP primary.
9: Dan J. Sullivan has advanced from Alaska's U.S. Senate primary. Sullivan goes by Dan Sullivan, the same name as the Republican incumbent. He was one of four top vote-getters after the state's August 18th primary election and advanced on Tuesday. The incumbent and Democrat Mayor Peltola had advanced earlier. Dan J. Sullivan, a retired teacher from the small island community of Petersburg, successfully sued for a spot on the ballot. A top state elections official had said he filed his candidacy with an intent to confuse voters, but a judge invalidated that decision. Bernie Bennett reporting.
5: A Maryland court has ruled that a redistricting amendment cannot go on the November ballot. Democratic state lawmakers had approved a proposed constitutional amendment earlier this month. More details at SRNNews.com. From Washington, I'm Keith Peters reporting.
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0: After spending a year teaching school in eastern Indiana, Levi Coffin returned to his home near Greensboro, North Carolina, to visit with his parents and to marry Catherine White.
1: Son, you don't look a year older, but I'm afraid I do.
2: Father, you look wonderful, and so do you, Mother. I really was homesick for both of you and this old place.
3: And for Catherine.
2: Well, I must admit to that, yes.
3: We've heard some rumors.
2: About what, Mother?
1: Oh, my, how coy he's become, Prudence.
3: We've heard that you will be announcing your intentions at the meeting next Thursday.
2: One can't keep things secret very long around here.
1: Well, it isn't exactly a surprise, son.
3: And we are very happy for both of you.
2: Thank you. We will be announcing our intentions, and we hope to marry on the 28th day of 10th month.
1: Well, that'll mean almost another year waiting.
2: It's what we've decided and what we think's best. And now, I would like to think about what is best for you.
1: What do you mean, son?
2: I've been snooping around the farm, Father.
1: Oh, I've kept up with things, and so has your mother.
2: Well, I know you have, but I think the farm has become too great a burden for you.
1: Levi, I am not that old.
2: No. We'll work the farm together.
3: Oh, you've come back to stay, son.
2: At least for a while.
1: But you were doing a good work in Indiana. We heard about the school, not just from your letters. Others wrote us, too.
2: Someone else can continue with the school for a while. My place is with you. I am your only son. Your daughters have their own homes to manage, so I plan to stay on and help.
1: That seems like a great sacrifice.
2: Oh, how can we talk about sacrifice when there's love?
1: You make me very proud.
2: Later on, after we've caught up with news and our work, I want to tell you more about Indiana. I'd like to return there someday, and I'd like you to go with me.

0: Catherine and Levi were married on October 28, 1824. The marriage was solemnized in the plain Quaker way. No minister presided. Catherine took Levi's arm, and together they walked to the front of the meeting house, seating themselves between their parents. In Quaker fashion, any who felt led by the Spirit to speak would do so. After a few minutes, Levi and Catherine stood, joined hands, and faced the assembly.
1: In the presence of the Lord and of this assembly, I take thee, Catherine White, to be my wife, promising with divine assistance to be unto thee a loving and faithful husband until death shall separate us.
2: In the presence of the Lord and of this assembly, I take thee, Levi Coffin, to be my husband, promising with divine assistance to be unto thee a loving and faithful wife until death shall separate us.
3: The certificate is on the table, son. Now you and Catherine may sign it, then the Whites will sign, and then we will sign.
2: And then we will invite everyone who is present to add their name as witnesses.
3: That is correct. Elder Brown has something to say.
4: As we add our signatures to the marriage certificate, let us pray. Lord in heaven, I'm glad to have been spared this day to witness this wedding. I've known these young people since they were tiny children. And I've known both of their parents, too. Now, friends, I believe that God has a special work for Levi and Catherine to do.
3: Yes, amen.
4: Let us each one urge them to follow the inner light, because, friends, there are difficult days ahead.
3: Yes.
4: Oh, Lord God in heaven, bless these your children. Keep them and us in your hands and in your will. For Jesus' sake, amen.

0: 2 years quickly passed. Levi convinced his parents that Indiana was indeed the new land of opportunity, and his parents joined the growing Quaker community near Richmond. Catherine's parents would also make a similar move. Meanwhile, Levi farmed his father's farm, taught Sabbath school, and reactivated a public library for which he purchased many controversial abolitionist books from Quaker sources in Philadelphia. Catherine and Levi were blessed with their first child, and they named their son Jesse. When a buyer was secured for the farm, Levi felt that the time had come to move on, to return to Indiana, and work for solutions to the evil of slavery.
1: I shall miss this part of God's world, Levi.
2: Oh, surely you're not homesick already, Katie. We just started. Long journey ahead of us.
1: I know. But this has been the only home I've ever known. Indiana seems so far away.
2: Oh, Indiana will soon be home to you. Think of our loved ones and our friends who are there already.
1: I doubt if Indiana can ever take the place of North Carolina.
2: Oh, we'll come back someday. On a visit.
1: Perhaps you will, Levi. But I know that I am seeing North Carolina for the last time. And it makes me sad.
2: Whoa, team.
1: Well, what's the matter, Levi?
2: Well, look up ahead. There's a delegation.
1: Why, it's Uncle Frank, isn't it?
2: With his entire congregation. Good old Uncle Frank.
3: Oh. Master Levi, you can't drive off without telling us goodbye.
2: Well, it looks like we almost did, Uncle Frank.
3: And here I was, the one told you to marry Miss Catherine.
1: Did you do that, did you, Uncle Frank?
2: He did, Katie, and it was mighty good advice.
3: You remember something else we talked about? Remember the drinking gold?
2: Yes, the Big Dipper constellation in the sky and the North Star, and how a few slaves follow that star to freedom.
3: I hoped you would remember. You told me then that you wanted to help folks like us.
2: And I still do, Uncle Frank.
3: Well, me and my friends wanted to make sure that you would remember. And so we practiced a little song. We hope it will sure enough help you to remember us. Now, you and Miss Catherine listen real careful to the words. And listen for the real meaning.

0: That was very beautiful, Uncle Frank.
1: Think of the real meaning.
2: I suppose the Ohio could stand for the Jordan River.
1: Right. And that band of angels could be some friendly white folks who will help my people all the way to Canada.
2: I won't forget, Uncle Frank. And you can pass that word along if you get my real meaning.
1: I do, indeed. And I thank you both kindly.
3: Yes, thank you.
1: Well, now, everybody knows that you has a long trip ahead of you. And so we brought you a few things. Haul in that gunny sack from the woods. Now, here's some good roasting ears of corn. And in this box, you'll find a couple of apple and pumpkin pies, which you can eat on the way.
0: Oh, you shouldn't have gone to all of this trouble, Uncle Frank.
1: Take no trouble at all, Miss Catherine. You and Brother Levi are two of the best friends we slave folks have on this earth.
2: Well, thank you, my good friend. And Catherine and I thank all of you.
1: The last thing I want to say is this. If I never sees you again on this earth, then I'll see you over yonder, where there ain't no slaves, and where the overseers don't lash you across your back when you stop to rest.

The coffins were warmly greeted by the 36 Quaker families who now lived in Newport, Indiana. They joined the local meeting and helped their parents with their farming. Levi soon recognized the need for a dry goods store in the community and decided that he would become a businessman. He found a store, bought his supplies in Cincinnati, and within a year was sufficiently established to hire additional help. In time, Levi added a sideline of butchering hogs. After only a few years, they were able to build their own home, a two-story brick house with a basement. Catherine and Levi needed the room because they had six children, although two of them would die before reaching their

0: You sent the workmen home, Levi?
1: Yes, Kitty.
0: But why? Why should you be laying brick here in the basement all by yourself?
1: I have my reasons.
0: Can you tell me?
1: I intend to, Kitty. And only you and I will know about this. Well, yeah, I guess I can let this be for a spell. Kitty, this is going to be our secret room. A safe place to hide the fugitives.
0: I see. And you're making the walls of brick so they'll look like the outside walls.
1: Exactly. We've hidden a few fugitive slaves these past few years, but you know how nervous we've all been, and now that we're building our own place, it seemed like a good idea to plan for fugitives and their safety.
0: It is a good idea, Levi.
1: Katie, we really must try to keep this place a secret, a sanctuary. Otherwise, the whole purpose will be lost.

0: Levi?
1: Hmm?
0: Levi, wake up. Someone's at the door.
2: Oh, what time is it? Midnight. Oh, did you see anyone outside?
3: All I see is snow. Oh. 3 or 4 inches is falling.
2: Well, I better go see who it is.
3: Well, I'm coming with you.
2: Oh, I wish I wasn't so sleepy.
4: Is you Mr. Levi Coffin?
1: I am. And come in out of the cold, please. They're just the three of you?
4: Yes, sir. They told us you'd help us.
0: Who told you?
4: A man in Ohio. He said his name was Rankin. He was a preacher.
0: Pastor Rankin, of course.
1: I assume that you're runaways. Where are you from? Now, please, you mustn't be afraid. You're safe here. We'll protect you.
4: We come a long way.
0: How long have you been on the road?
4: About 3 months, missus. Sometimes we stayed in the woods, or sometimes in the swamps. There was bloodhounds after us once.
1: Were you followed tonight?
4: Oh, no, sir. The snow was coming down pretty hard.
1: So it was hard to see. Oh, you all look very hungry.
0: I'll warm up some leftovers, Levi.
1: Good.
0: You follow me, and I'll show you where you can wash.
4: Yes, sir.
1: Yeah, there'll be a comfortable bed for you tonight. Yes?
5: We need to see you about something important, mister. Can we come in?
1: Oh, it's midnight, friend. Why don't you come to the store tomorrow morning?
5: We can't wait.
1: Then you have to tell me now, out here.
5: All right, Mr. Coffin, we'll be frank with you. 3 slaves are on the loose, and we're looking for them. We're going to search your house.
1: It's too late to do that now.
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God helps those who ask for help. It's not a new idea. 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When weary, he'll get you where you need to go. When sad, he listens. He's in the business of delivering hope and making you feel at home in his presence. Stop running. Start resting. Call his name. We all walk this journey. We all need this reminder. 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WLUJ, lifting up Jesus.

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1: How do you do? Mind coming with us? We want you to meet a most unusual man. You'll learn how he became a weightlifter, a boxer, a professional wrestler, a businessman, and a roaring drunk. Then he began an amazing new career when his heart and mind and life were at last unshackled. Proclaiming the good news through dramatic true life stories, this is Unshackled, dramatized and produced in Chicago by Pacific Garden Mission. The work goes on at Pacific Garden Mission, work that began more than 121 years ago, when a little woman with a big heart opened a refuge where destitute men came when they had nowhere else to go. Lives were changed, and they told others. And that's the way it's been ever since at the old lighthouse. The mission keeps growing, adding more ways to help the perishing. Each day, hundreds of men, women, and children receive free food, clothing, and shelter, counsel, and classes to send them forth stronger than they were when they arrived and able to help others. The reasons lives are changed at Pacific Garden Mission is because the real work was finished at the cross. Like the man in this story, the truth sets them free. And now for broadcast around the earth, here is program number 2533 in the series Unshackled, the program that makes you face yourself and think. In the year 1924, when automobiles were unreliable and roads were poor, it was serious business to cross the deserts of the western part of the United States. And yet our story begins with a western desert and a traveler. He was a boy of 16, poorly dressed and without luggage of any kind. He stood alone beside the rutted road, hoping for a ride. Motorists were infrequent in 1924, but they were quite hospitable. And so it was in that time a car raising a great deal of dust rolled to a stop. The driver was a woman.
2: How far are you going, young man?
3: Pennsylvania.
2: Oh, son, you'll wait a long time for a car that's going better than 2,500 miles.
3: How far are you going, ma'am?
2: Oh, across the desert and then a little bit.
3: Take me with you?
2: Well, I can't very well leave you standing out here. How'd you get here in the first place?
3: A freight train. There's a water tank about a mile over that way, and I walk from there.
2: All right, come on. But don't get in the car.
3: Huh? Why not?
2: Have you had a good look at yourself lately? I'd sooner let a hog ride my car than anyone as dirty as you. Stand on the running board and hang on. Oh, where you been?
3: Los Angeles, California.
2: And you're going to Pennsylvania. Where?
3: West Newton.
2: West what?
3: Newton. That's my hometown. I'm going home.
2: Ah, about time from the looks of you. What made you decide to leave L.A.?
3: Nothing.
2: Nothing?
3: I mean, well, you'll think it's pretty silly.
2: Will I? Why don't you try me?
3: Well, I've been away from home a long time, and things haven't been going so good for me.
2: Yeah, I can see that much.
3: You see, I was standing on a street corner watching some people who were having a religious meeting. You know, songs and stuff.
2: I know. And then?
3: Well, and then a woman stood up to speak, and she looked just like my mother. And she said, "How long has it been since you wrote home to your mother?" And she was looking right at me. And then she said, "I'll give you the paper to write on and the envelope and the stamp if you'll promise to write home."
2: Well, seems generous enough.
3: I couldn't stand it. I just turned around and started running. Didn't stop till I got to the railroad yards. And here I am.
1: Jimmy Longacre reached home safely that time, driven by a sudden homesickness. But that ailment was quickly cured. Jimmy had been home only a short time when another ailment developed. This was more or less chronic. It's a kind of fever, and it goes by the name of wanderlust. And this fever would rule Jimmy's life for a number of years. It made a tough life, but a fascinating story, and you'll hear it all just as it happened. We first told this story in 1964, but it is worth retelling now for the invaluable lesson. This is the true story of Jimmy Longacre, taken from the classic files of Unshackled.
4: I'm Jimmy Longacre, born in 1908 in West Newton, Pennsylvania. I stayed home for a while after that trip to the West Coast. I was the youngest in a family of two brothers and four sisters. My dad died when I was only seven, and from then on, my mother had to work and work hard to keep us together. Like so many women in those days, the only thing she could find to do was housework, and at a very low wage. I wasn't very happy at home, and I hadn't found any sort of place in life for myself. All I knew for sure was that I wanted to amount to something, to be important, to be admired. And like a lot of other boys who haven't had much to offer but muscle, I turned to weightlifting. Later, although I lost most of my interest in muscle building, I kept up with the weights mostly from a sense of duty. And that's how it happened that when the restlessness got the better of me, I hit the road again and stopped in Boston. I dropped in at Stillman's gym for a workout, and while I was there, a stranger stood watching me for a while, and then he walked up with a piece of advice.
5: Hey, I've been watching you, kid. I think you might make a good boxer. Why don't you let the boys show you a few tricks of the trade?
4: Later, I asked someone in the gym who that man was, and they told me it was Fred Huntress. He managed the famous heavyweight boxing champion Jack Shockey. So I took his advice seriously and began training to be a boxer. Well, things went pretty good, and I had a chance to go to Finland as a member of the Golden Gloves team. At the same time, I attracted the attention of one of the nation's top wrestling promoters.
6: Hey, kid, I know you're doing okay as a fighter, but you'd make a better wrestler.
3: Maybe I would, maybe not. But I put a lot of work into training as a boxer.
6: Yeah, but think how fast one lucky punch can put you out of the ring for keeps and make a punch drunk bump out of you. You'll last longer as a wrestler.
4: That was the beginning of my wrestling career. In those days, it was pretty legitimate, and I made up my mind I'd be the best. I trained hard, lived clean, became a leading contender for the light heavyweight, middleweight, and welterweight titles. My big chance came in Louisville, Kentucky. World's champion Jack Reynolds was on trial for murder. Conviction would cause him to forfeit his welterweight title. A tournament was set up in Louisville to select a new champion. It attracted men from all over the world. I wrestled my way up through the ranks to the final and deciding match. The governor was there, ready to make me a Kentucky colonel if I won. My opponent was Bobby Pierce from Oklahoma Agricultural School. We established a record for the longest match ever wrestled in Louisville. It went 1 hour and 58 minutes. At the end of that time, I fell. Bobby fell on top of me, and with no resistance, he was awarded the decision. But here's the joke. The two of us were so exhausted, the doctor had to revive both of us. And the next morning, after a good rest, I walked into a restaurant and sat down. I hadn't been there long before I noticed a whispered conversation between the girl who managed the restaurant and one of the waitresses. The waitress brought her young brunette manager over and introduced us.
7: Hi, my name is Bee. I was at the wrestling match last night. Sally, don't just stand there listening to the conversation. Haven't you got some work to do? Go on now.
3: So you were there when I lost?
7: Yeah, but you just barely lost. And I'm not sure I agree with the decision anyway.
3: Well, thanks, B, right?
7: Say, how would you like to come out to my place for dinner tonight?
3: Well, I'd like to take you up on that, but only on one condition. That's if I can bring a friend.
7: Is your friend a man or a woman?
3: Oh, man. He's a tiny little fellow, but he's a real nice guy.
7: Well, what's he coming for? Do you need protection?
3: Well, maybe, and maybe not.
7: Okay, I'll tell you what. I'll arrange a date for your friend. How's that?
3: Fine.
7: And you say he's a little fella?
3: Yeah.
7: I'll bear that in mind. Here's my address. See you at 7, complete with your bodyguard.
4: Bee seemed like a nice girl, but I knew that professional wrestlers, like other people in the public eye, had to be careful. So I took my little friend along. Bee kept his size in mind, all right. The date she arranged for him was a girl about twice his size and almost bald-headed besides. That was her way of getting even with me for not trusting her. Well, there were plenty of other people around town who did not deserve to be trusted. Because of my popularity, I began getting lots of invitations, and most of them weren't to dinner. Many were to drinking parties. For a while, I stuck to my training schedule, but in time, I could drink with the best of them. The training became too much trouble. During the next few years, I did just one smart thing. I asked Bee to marry me, and she made one big mistake. She said yes. I say it was a mistake because by that time, I was an habitual drinker.
8: Hey, Jimmy boy, am I your unofficial trainer or not,
3: you,
8: huh?
3: You know it, Frank. You're my special advisor in charge of saloon training.
8: Yeah, right.
3: I never bend an elbow until you give the word.
8: Correct.
3: Now, okay, how about giving the word?
8: Let me think. Uh-huh, you're wrestling tomorrow night.
3: Uh-huh.
8: So you can have three more drinks and that's all.
3: Okay.
8: You gotta be in shape, you know.
3: Oh, yeah. Now you're talking, Frank. Moderation in all things.
4: The next night, of

0: No speed. People don't come to watch you anymore.
1: Well, maybe I had an off night.
0: Hey, it's getting so all your nights are off. Look, kid, I'm sorry, but I can't afford to put you in the main events anymore. Let's see how you do in the semifinals.
2: When booze begins to bring you down, it's hard to admit at first. It was that way with me. I was just as bad in semifinals as I had been in main events, and later on, I was even worse in preliminaries. Then the promoter gave me the bad news.
0: Look, Jim, you're through. Washed up.
1: Washed up? I don't get it.
0: Then I'll say it plain. You're a has-been. We can't use you. Bye-bye.
2: With my money gone, I lost my party friends. Most important, I lost the biggest match of my life. King Alcohol wore the crown, and I was headed for the gutter. As it happened, I knew something about the electrical trade, and I managed to get a job. Plain willpower slowed down my drinking for a while, and I started a business of my own. But I couldn't stand prosperity. Pretty soon, I was drinking from breakfast to bedtime. Then I developed a persecution complex. I remember that my wife, Bee, persuaded me to go to a Bible class at her church. As it happened, the lesson for that day was on the subject of temperance.
3: Now, the word temperance applies to many things in our daily lives, but today we want to apply it to the use of alcohol. Many find emotional intemperance in the bottle. Alcoholism is probably the leading social problem of our day. Drunkenness plays a big part in overcrowding our mental hospitals and our jails. It's a significant factor in a great many divorces. It's the leading cause of lost time and reduced efficiency on the job. It's especially a crutch for weakness and fear. Now, God's Word says in Psalm 27, verse 1, "The Lord is my light and my salvation. Whom shall I fear? The Lord is the strength of my life. Of whom shall I be afraid?" And in the New Testament, in 1 John chapter 4, verse 18, we read that perfect love casteth out fear, because fear has torment. And there is nothing as tormenting as the fear that we have lost control of our lives.
4: Jimmy! Why did you just get up and walk out in the middle of the class?
1: You don't know? Well, let me tell you something. I won't go back as long as that crazy teacher's there.
2: Not long after that, a new teacher took the class. B held me to my promise, and I went back, this time without B.
4: Oh, not again, Jimmy. Oh, you couldn't have walked out of the class again.
1: Oh, couldn't I? Listen. Do you know what that guy was talking about? He was yapping about temperance again. And this time he was talking about our bodies being intended to serve as some sort of temple to hold something or other. How nuts can you get?
2: That was bad enough. But things got worse when Frank, my old drinking buddy, came by my house and brought a preacher with him who listened to our conversation.
5: Jimmy, I just had to come and see you, so...
1: So
5: I
1: let me get you a drink, Frank.
5: Oh, no, Jimmy, you see, boy, that's what I come to tell you about.
1: What's what you came to tell me about?
5: Well, you see, I'm all through with drinking.
1: Yeah, with which hand?
5: No, Jimmy, I mean that now. I'm a Christian now. I just don't drink no more.
1: Why, you hypocrite! I mean, whoever drank more than you?
5: Well, I guess nobody, maybe, but... You see, that was the old Frank. I haven't had a drink since I received Christ as my Lord and Savior. You know, Jim, he has set me free of even the desire for alcohol. And I know now what the Bible means when it says, "If the Son therefore shall set you free, ye shall be free indeed." Now listen, Jim, same thing can happen to you.
1: Well, not if I can help it.
5: Then I hope you can't help it.
1: What?
5: We've been good buddies doing things that could destroy us, you know. I'd like you to be as happy as I am. In fact, I'm going to pray that you'll be miserable until you receive Christ as your Savior, too.
2: By that time, I hated everybody in the world, with one exception. That exception was an orphan boy who worked for me. Bee and I never had children, so he was just like a son. And one Saturday night, he came to me to ask what seemed to him to be a very important favor.
0: Mr. Long.

0: Longacre, there's something I sure wish you'd do for me.
1: What, you need a raise?
0: No, sir. You're already paying me more than I'm worth.
1: Well, what is it?
0: Would you pick me up at the orphanage tomorrow morning?
1: I guess so, sure. Why not?
0: That's great. You see, all the other kids are going to have their parents with them, and I wish you'd be my dad, just for tomorrow.
1: Sure, sure. And where are we going?
0: Sunday school.
1: Oh, Sunday school. Oh, are you nuts? Now, I wouldn't set a foot inside a Sunday school for all the money in the world.
0: Please, Mr. Longacre, it's real important to me. Please.
2: Well, I finally gave in and agreed to go with him. Then I gave him his paycheck, and he started back to the orphanage. I stayed around the shop for a while.
1: Longacre Electric, can I help you? Yes, this is Mr. Longacre. That's right, Sheriff. What? Hit by a drunken driver. Was he badly... I see. Yes, Sheriff, I'll come and identify. Goodbye. Sunday school. If there really was a God, why would he take a fine young man like that and leave a drunk like me? Oh, why? Why?
3: We'll find out the answer to that haunting question in just a minute.
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2: After that terrible Saturday night, I stayed drunk for weeks. Two thoughts battled back and forth in my mind. One was a question I had asked the night the boy was killed, if there is a God. And the other question was what had happened to completely change my old friend, Frank. One night, sodden and drunk and sick, I stumbled into the house to find Bea waiting up for me.
5: Jimmy! This can't go on any longer.
1: What do you mean it can't? It is.
5: No, you're killing yourself. You're ruining yourself and everyone else around you.
1: Shut up!
5: But it's true and you must know it.
1: I said shut up!
5: No, oh, Jimmy, please!
1: Oh, God. Oh, God, B. B. Oh, Lord, I'm so rotten. I'm so awfully rotten. I want to be saved, Lord. I want to be changed like my friend Frank. Help me, Lord. I'm so tired of living like this. I'm so sick and tired. Oh, Lord, if you'll change me and take away my drinking, I'll go anywhere you want me to go, and I'll tell anybody what you did for me.
2: God honored that prayer. I haven't tasted alcohol nor had any desire for it for more than 57 years. Anyone who's ever been a real alcoholic will agree that it's a miracle. God did for me what he had done for my friend Frank, the thing he has done for so many others, the thing he promises in his word. 2 Corinthians chapter 5, verse 17 says, "If any man be in Christ, he is a new creature. Old things are passed away. Behold, all things are become new." Yes, I was a drunk when I received Christ as my Savior, but the Bible says to come just as you are. And I was filthy. The Bible says Christ died for our sinners, and that was me. And the Bible also says to confess with your mouth and believe in your heart, and I did. Now, while it's wonderful to be freed from the bondage of alcohol, it's even more wonderful to be a child of God. And when we come into that relationship, he has things for us to do. For example, during World War II, I was stationed on an air base in Greece. One day, my commanding officer had brought me into his office.
6: Longacre, the chaplain was killed last night. A replacement chaplain is going to be difficult to find. I've noticed you for a while, the way you express yourself, the tone you communicate with the men. I think you'd be good as a chaplain. Will you serve this outfit as chaplain?
1: Yes, sir. If you don't mind me preaching a straight gospel message the way I understand the Bible teaches.
2: I was reminded of my commitment to God the night I was saved. That assignment was an opportunity to preach all over the section of Greece where we were stationed. B was in the States keeping me supplied with tracts and bilingual Bibles. After the war, I returned to our home in Kentucky, and I went back to my electrical business, and the Lord made it prosper. But he had other things for me to do, too. I was asked to teach wrestling to the inmates of the Kentucky State Reformatory. I held night classes there and then staged a sports show every Thursday. In time, I was asked to speak at a chapel service at the prison, and when I got there, the room was jammed with inmates.
7: Warden, I had no idea so many of the men came to these services.
3: Well, they don't as a rule, but I think almost every man in the institution's here right now. Jimmy, would you be willing to serve here as a prison chaplain?
2: Once again, I remembered the thing I had promised God the night I received Christ. If you'll take away my drink habit, I'll go anywhere you want me to go. I had said it. God had done it. That left me no choice. Well, I felt led to raise money for a special chapel building. And all the radio and television stations got behind the drive that we called a penny parade. And in time, we raised $85,000. I went over the architect's plans 100 times to assure that it would be the finest chapel any penal institution ever had. And then, just when the groundbreaking was over and the materials had been delivered, there was a change of administration. They canceled the chapel project. At first, B and I felt pretty bad about the whole thing.
5: God knows all about it, Jimmy. If he wants the chapel, it'll be built someday.
1: I keep telling myself the same thing, honey, but it doesn't help much. Those men were counting on it just as much as I was. Then, too, I missed the work I was doing as chaplain.
5: Well, of course you do. But now we'll both be able to spend more time teaching at the juvenile detention home. Maybe that's where God wants us.
1: I guess you're right.
5: You know I've been thinking about something. We've never had any children, but God has given us the honor of caring for hundreds of other people's children. Isn't that just like the Lord?
1: I guess it is. Looks to me like as long as we can't be fruit trees, he's arranged for us to be shade trees instead.
2: God didn't forget about the chapel either. One day, Bea and I were driving past the Kentucky Children's Home when she pointed to some new construction on the grounds.
5: Oh, Jimmy, look, they're putting up a new building.
1: Yeah, I wonder what it's going... Hey, look at that, will you?
5: Oh, Jimmy, what on earth?
1: That's my chapel.
5: Jimmy, are you sure?
1: Yeah, of course I'm sure. I know those plans better than a doorbell circuit. They've given the chapel to the Children's Home.
2: That's just what happened. B and I were right there in my chapel, working with the children every Sunday. You see, I was right about God wanting that chapel. The only thing was, I wanted to put it up in the wrong place.
3: At age 91, Jimmy Longacre, a former hobo, boxer, wrestling champion, drunk, and an entrepreneur, is still a very powerful witness to the love and mercy of the Lord Jesus Christ. He and B retired from their business more than 25 years ago, and B preceded Jimmy into their heavenly mansion in 1994. Jimmy's commitment to the Lord is that he is going to continue to fight the good fight of faith until the bell signals the end of round one. Friend, no matter what fight you are in right now, you can know with certainty that you will emerge a winner for time and eternity because the Lord Jesus Christ has already won the battle for you. 1 Corinthians chapter 15, verse 57 says, "But thanks be to God who giveth us the victory through our Lord Jesus Christ."
4: 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So until next time, unless our Lord returns before then, the doors to Pacific Garden Mission are open night and day. 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

0: huddled under a nearby bridge. He recalls a different time with different issues. Pushing a grocery cart down aisle 5, she is making decisions about what she will need to put back. Inside a dated home near the end of the block, an older couple wonders when they'll hear from their children. Pain hides behind a smile, grows in silence, and moves within the shadows. 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
2: Unrelenting heat waves and drought have plagued nearly every country in Europe this summer. The record temperatures have led to thousands of heat-related deaths, but the wider impact may be just around the corner when harvest time begins.

0: Experts say parts of France, Germany, and Italy may yield 10% below their five-year average, and many blame El Niño for these conditions. European Commissioner for Agriculture and Food, Christoph Hansen, said, quote, "These events are a reminder that we must prepare for a future in which extreme weather becomes more frequent." Now, as far as weather goes, of course, we don't truly know what lies ahead, but preparing for the future is wise. And our God has revealed something about that, namely, that everyone will stand before His judgment, and there is only one way to prepare: to come to Christ by faith and be born again. Welcome to Haven Today. I'm David Wolin, sharing the great story that's all about Jesus. We're in a series called Born Again, the Message of the Great Awakening. Today, we'll give our attention to two of the greatest lessons from the greatest global revival since the days of the early church. And the first lesson is, in the words of Jonathan Edwards, the necessity of the new birth. And I believe the Western church today needs to give renewed attention to this. And the second is a warning. Among the leaders of the Great Awakening, there was a weed, a bitter root, which was allowed to grow amid the Lord's harvest. It was damaging to their gospel witness then, as it could be for ours today, if we fail to learn from it. Now, there is so much to learn, and this is why we've given extra attention to a recent film telling the story of George Whitefield, who proclaimed the gospel to millions.
1: The Father of lights says in His word, "For you who honor my name, the Son of Righteousness will rise with healing in its wings." My friends, do you want to be free? Liberty is found in Him alone. Do you want to live? He alone gives eternal life. Because of the tender mercy of our God, the rising sun will come to us from heaven to shine on those living in darkness. I beseech you, do not reject so great a gift. A great awakening has come. Arise, O sleeper! Awaken!
0: The film is called A Great Awakening. 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And now we'll get started with a testimony of faith set to music. Here's Davy Flower.

0: The voice of Davy Flowers and Oh But God. This is Haven Today. I'm David Wolin, and today I'd like to begin with a question. What do all unbelievers have in common that prevents them from seeing the kingdom of God? What is it that changes when that person comes to God in repentance and faith and accepts the free gift of salvation in Jesus Christ? Now, biblically, there is an answer, but relationally, when you get into the messy details of someone else's life, and every person has a unique background and set of experiences and fears and desires, hurts, temptations, proclivities, temperament, all of that stuff, right? When you engage a person in light of all of these things, the question about what is needed for that person to come to Christ, it can tend to be a little murky, a little messy, and that's because we are messy. But let's consider a few case studies here, and hopefully it will start to become clear. So, first case study. I was involved in an evangelism ministry years ago, and I recall this story. There was a man who had been coming to Bible study as a seeker, and he was asking spiritual questions. And it took quite a number of meetings for him to build up a sufficient level of trust until finally the day came when he opened up about his past. And he told about the day when, as his mother was dying from cancer, as he was a little boy, a Catholic priest had come to his house and visited with his mother, and then, leaving his mother's bedroom, he passed by and knelt down next to him and said, pointing up to the crucifix on the wall, "Son, you'd better be praying to him," and he pointed to Christ on the cross, and he said, "You'd better be praying to him if your mother is going to live." And when the day came that his mother died, that was the day he stopped praying. For this man, this moment was a deep, deep hurt, and it was a spiritual obstacle all his life. It was something he needed to bring before God and reconcile. Now, if he were able to do that, would it be enough? Would he then be reconciled to God and be a Christian? That's one example. Let's take another. The intellectual skeptic. Someone who has perhaps an Ivy League education, very smart, very sharp, and taught not simply to doubt, but to discount the truth claims of Scripture and religion in general, including the existence of God. Now, what is needed for this person to be saved? Can this person be reasoned into the kingdom of God through apologetic arguments? Or to put it more bluntly, if every single one of the objections to the gospel were answered convincingly, would that do it? Would this person be a Christian? Or let's take one more. Let's consider a person who has little to no knowledge of the Bible. Maybe they've never even heard the name of Jesus. And in some parts of the world, this is still true today. There are still unreached people groups. And so this person does not know what the Bible says about sin, the holiness of God, how the Son of God entered our world to suffer and die for the lost. Now, what is this person's biggest problem? What is the great impediment between them and salvation? Well, it seems obvious, right? They need to hear the gospel. And Paul speaks to this in Romans 10 about those who have never heard. He says, "How then will they call on him in whom they have not believed? And how are they to believe in him of whom they have never heard?" So does that person need to hear? Yes. Does that person need to gain understanding? Yes. But will hearing and understanding the Scriptures save that person? Well, on that point, consider this. Today, there are countless secular scholars with a profound knowledge of Scripture, even in the original language, and with expert knowledge of the historic doctrines of Christianity, and yet their knowledge, which greatly surpasses most Christian believers, is insufficient. So there are three examples here: someone with deep spiritual wounds, another with intellectual objections, and another with no knowledge of Scripture at all. Now, an effective evangelist would both notice and compassionately engage each of these unique concerns individually in the course of sharing the gospel, and yet all three of these people do, in fact, share the same problem, and it is a different problem than what we've heard so far. Unless they respond to the good news of the gospel by faith, they will not be born again. No one who believes is not born again, and no one who is born again does not believe. They are inseparably joined, and that's true according to the witness of Scripture. And so today, we're going to tackle the question of why it is that we need to be born again and what it is that actually changes when a person is born again. And for that, we'll turn to Ephesians chapter 2, starting in verse 1. And the first four words state this plainly. Paul is writing to believers in Ephesus, reminding them of where they once were before they came to Christ. He writes, "And you were dead." The reason you and I must be born again to have eternal life is because we were spiritually dead before we were made alive in Christ. And now let's hear Paul explain this more fully. He writes, "And you were dead in the trespasses and sins in which you once walked, following the course of this world, following the prince of the power of the air, the spirit that is now at work in the sons of disobedience, among whom we all once lived in the passions of our flesh, carrying out the desires of the flesh and the mind, and were by nature children of wrath, like the rest of mankind." This is an incredibly bold and provocative statement. And as a side note, prince of the power of the air is one of those idioms in the original language that's hard to translate with precision into English. And so in terms of how the ancient world saw the universe, the cosmos, the air is pointing to a spiritual world that cannot be seen. Prince of the power of the air refers to the dark spiritual powers at work in our world, which we cannot see. And in a sense, we are born into this world with that bondage applied to us. We were born with shackles binding us spiritually, and that is without exception. However, this is not a commonly held presumption by unbelievers in our world today. Just imagine the kind of response you'd get if you were to station yourself on a busy street corner and you began asking passersby to stop and answer just one question. Picture this. Clipboard in hand, you say to them, "Would you please answer whether, in your view, the following set of statements accurately describes how all human beings, including yourself, were born into this world? 1. You were dead in your trespasses and sins, and 2. Following the way of this world. Not only that, 3. Following the devil. 4. Born as a child of disobedience, which means 5. Like everyone else by nature, you were born a child of wrath." And then now, with a smile on your face, pencil in hand, you look up and say, "Would you agree or disagree?" You can imagine the kinds of responses that kind of question would get. Suffice to say, our world does not accept this. It cannot. After all, do dead people know they are dead? One of the most influential Bible teachers in my own life, and in fact, we've had him on Haven Today as a guest recently, Dr. Eric Tonnis, years ago gave a live television interview on a secular news station. And I recall watching at one point in the conversation, the host turned to him and said, "Isn't Christianity essentially just a crutch for the weak?" And I loved his response. His eyes actually lit up and he leaned in and said, "Actually, you haven't gone nearly far enough. Christianity is not a crutch for the weak. It's more like CPR for the dead." And the host was speechless. We need to be convinced of this ourselves as followers of Christ if we are going to engage our world effectively with the gospel. Yes, we need to engage and care for and minister to the wounds and hurts of others. Yes, we do need to reason and to persuade others intellectually. And yes, of course, we need to bring the word of God and share the gospel with those who have never heard. And yet, if any of our efforts along these lines will bear fruit, a responsive faith joined together with the miraculous working of the Spirit of God. Together, that is what brings a person from death to life and makes them born again. And now, here comes the bombshell question. How exactly does this work? What happens on God's side of things, and what happens on the human side? Clearly, God is doing something. Dead people cannot make themselves alive, and yet a response of repentant faith in Christ is clearly required as well. The Bible makes both clear. So how do those two work in concert together? And of course, I'm teeing up here the centuries-old Calvinist-Arminian debate, and if you want to start an argument over the table of fellowship in the family of God, throwing this question out there is a great way to do it. It is a combustible issue. And I know with 100% certainty there are opposing viewpoints among some believers who are listening right now. So am I now going to weigh in on this to try to resolve that tension? Well, sorry to disappoint, but I am not going to do that today. Scripture holds these two truths in tension with each other, and it's good to wrestle through them yourself with your Bible open and asking the Spirit of God to lead you. What I do want to do today is to speak to a critically important issue that is connected to, is adjacent to, the Calvinist-Arminian debate, and it's an important point I rarely hear people making. And I believe that is to the detriment of the advance of the gospel. And so in this larger series on Haven today, we've been talking about revival, and specifically the core message of the Great Awakening. And here is a great illustration of the point. In the Great Awakening, there are several figures. Prominently, we see George Whitefield, the traveling preacher and evangelist, and he was the Calvinist. But then there's his one-time dear friend, John Wesley, who had been so instrumental in bringing him to Christ, and his theology was Arminian. On these issues, they did not agree, and yet, here's the point. They both effectively preached the gospel, and God profoundly, powerfully, undeniably used them both, so much so that the ripple effect of both of their legacies are vitally connected to the Christian faith of millions and millions of people over the last 300 years. And get this, both Whitefield and Wesley agreed on the vital necessity of preaching about the new birth, of echoing the words of Jesus, and emphasizing that every person must be born again to have true salvation in Christ. It was not their convictions about free will and the sovereignty of God that made one of them or the other a better or worse evangelist. The results of each of their ministries really do speak for themselves. However, the bitterness of their disagreement actually did impede their evangelism. Although, thankfully, they were able to mend their relationship and friendship somewhat before the end of their lives. Now, let's bring this home to the here and now. Many of us are likely more convinced by one side of this debate than the other, and that's okay. But here's the point. We must not let that become so divisive in our hearts that disagreement disrupts unity and then turns to bitterness, because that bitterness would metastasize into conflict, and the enemy would love nothing better. And why do I say that? Well, remember how Jesus said that the world would know we are his disciples? He says this in John 13, verses 34 and 35, "A new commandment I give to you, that you love one another. Just as I have loved you, you are to love one another. By this, all people will know that you are my disciples, if you have love for one another." And the good news of the gospel ought to bring us together in joyful unity. That's where Paul takes it after this first section of Ephesians 2, and now here he turns his attention to that good news. Remember those first four words of verse 1, "and you were dead"? Now he says in verse 4, "but God, being rich in mercy because of the great love with which he loved us, even when we were dead in our trespasses, made us alive together with Christ. By grace you have been saved." Now, in the previous section, we heard Paul declaring that like everyone else, we were dead, following the devil and under the wrath of God. And if you accept that truth, then what Paul has now just said is the very best news you or I or the world could ever hear. That the wrath of God does not preclude the love of God. And in fact, it is his love that has broken through at unimaginable cost. The Lord has made it possible for spiritually dead people to be brought into life through faith, and this is what it means to be born again, to be brought into new life in Christ. And it is entirely a work of God's grace. It's undeserved and unearned. It simply flows from overflowing, generous goodness in the heart of God. And in Christ, for those who have been born again, this is the bottom line for us. We are now alive in him. Even though for a time we're living in this fallen world, in bodies of flesh that still struggle with sin, and yet we are alive. And that aliveness, if you will, it is as true for you and me in the here and now as it will be one day in eternity. And we can know that because of Paul's profound words in verse 6. He says, of you and me, together with all of the saints, that right now our God has raised us up with him and seated us with him in the heavenly places in Christ Jesus, so that in the coming ages he might show the immeasurable riches of his grace in kindness toward us in Christ. And this is true today. Equally with all of your brothers and sisters in Christ across the world, across denominational differences, across the timeline of history, we are one body united in Christ, and where we are headed for eternity is so certain that even though we are not there yet, Paul here can speak of our future as a present reality right now. Oh, there is so much glory and so much mystery wrapped up with all of this. And we should probe deeply in Scripture and study and sharpen our understanding as much as we possibly can, but don't let that keep us from having a sense of wonder and humility and awe as we behold that which is still utterly beyond us. We behold these truths, these wonders, almost like an infant in the arms of a parent, carried into places that he or she cannot fully understand and only partially perceives. But here's the promise. One day in Christ, we will see. Because those who are born again will see the kingdom of God. This is Haven Today. I'm David Wolin, and I have so enjoyed this series on The Great Awakening, along with the film now out on DVD called A Great Awakening. The story is true, the gospel message is strong, and it is worth both owning and sharing. It's our way of saying thank you for your gift when you give by phone at 865-HAVEN, 865-HAVEN, or you can do that online, haventoday.org, the website haventoday.org. I'm David Wolin. Won't you come back again next time? We'll be keeping it all about Jesus. It's The Great Story here on Haven Today.
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10: Don't get hung up on the money. 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He's the God of this universe, and He's saying to us, the purpose of the tithe is acknowledging what? Ownership, lordship, possession, worship, and teaching us those attributes in the Christian life that we all need to learn.
11: Have you ever felt uncomfortable or antsy when your pastor starts talking about what the Bible says about money? Maybe that's such a common response because believers don't understand the point of honoring God with our finances. Today on In Touch, the teaching ministry of Dr. Charles Stanley, we continue our series by highlighting the importance of the church giving.
10: In 2 Corinthians chapter 8, the first 6 verses, Paul is referring here to the churches up in Macedonia, where like Philippi would be, you would remember that church, and the tremendous way they had given. And he's referring to their generosity here as he writes the Corinthians, and he says in verse 1 of chapter 8, "Now, brethren, we wish to make known to you the grace of God which has been given in the churches of Macedonia, that in a great ordeal of affliction, their abundance of joy and their deep poverty overflowed in the wealth of their liberality. For I testify that according to their ability and beyond their ability, they gave of their own accord." It was their idea. They took the initiative. "Begging us with much entreaty for the favor of participation in the support of the saints. And this not as we had expected, but they first gave themselves to the Lord and to us by the will of God. Consequently, we urge Titus that as he had previously made a beginning, so he would also complete in you this gracious work as well." That is, that they also in the Corinthian church might be as generous and as obedient as they were in the churches in Macedonia. Now, let me tell you what I want to do today. I want to make my introduction very brief because I want to go immediately into the body of this message because I want to talk about what the Bible teaches about giving in the church. And the first question I want to ask and to answer is this, and that is, what is the purpose of giving in the church? And let me just go through these for you if I might. We're coming back to the scriptures and the scripture and many, many others, but what is the purpose of giving in the church? First of all, the ultimate purpose, let me say, is not because God is in need. How could God be in need when He says, the cattle on 1,000 hills are mine, saith the Lord, the silver and gold is mine, saith the Lord, the earth and all they that dwell therein, so that God doesn't need anything. So what is the purpose of giving? First of all, the first purpose of giving is that we might acknowledge, God as our source of all things. Secondly, that we might acknowledge the fact that He is the owner of all things. Thirdly, that there might be provision for those within the body of Christ to have their needs met. Fourthly, that the ministry of the church may go on around the world. He gave us a great commission to share the gospel with the whole world. Number five, that those in the body of Christ may be so developed that their faith in the faithfulness of God would be deepened and strengthened. Listen, their faith in the faithfulness of God, likewise as a purpose for protecting the believers from greed or covetousness. While you're giving, you're not going to be greedy and covetous. Likewise, as an act of worship on the part of God's people. And if you'll notice, I didn't say anything in the world about the church needing the money or God needing anything. You see, God's work will go on if the purpose for giving is understood and if we give for the right purpose. So the purpose from God's point of view, if you'll notice in each one of those things I mentioned, it is always looking to Him. Acknowledging Him as the resource. Acknowledging His ownership. Worship toward Him. Providing for the needs in the body which belongs to Him. Evangelizing the world, which is to glorify the Lord God Almighty. Strengthening the faith of the people in the faithfulness of God. Protecting them from greed and covetousness, which will do what? Will shut off God's method and attempt to bless the people so that the purpose for giving is wrapped up in those seven primary reasons. Now, the second thing I want us to answer here is this, and that is the portion of giving that should be given in the church. All right, so what I'd like for us to do is let's just look at the Bible, what it says about this matter of tithing, and let's go all the way back to the very beginning. If you remember the 14th chapter of Genesis, that Abraham has gone to battle to fight to save Lot. He's brought him back, and when he comes back, Melchizedek, verse 18, the king of Salem, who is also described in Hebrews chapter 7 as the king of righteousness, the king of Salem, the king of peace, that he brings out bread and wine. And the Bible says he was a priest of God Most High, Jehovah God. And he blessed Abraham. He said, blessed be Abraham of God Most High, possessor of heaven and earth, and blessed be God Most High who has delivered your enemies into your hands. The response to that was on the part of Abraham, verse 20 there, and he gave him a tenth of all that he had. That is, Abraham tithed the tenth of all that he had. Now, let me ask you a question. Was the law given in Genesis 14? No, it was over 400 years later that God ever gave the law. So we cannot say that Abraham was living under the law. There was no law at that time. He gave to Melchizedek, the king who was in fact a type of Christ. Hebrews chapter 7, that third verse says that in his genealogy, he had no genealogy, no father, no mother, no beginning, no end, which was the way of saying that we do not know about his life, but likewise, he was a type of Christ. And what's happening here is the lesser, Abraham, is given to the greater, the high priest of God. So what is an expression here? Abraham is expressing his acknowledgement that God is the resource, God is the owner of all things, the priest representing God, and he is worshiping God. Not because the law said do it, nothing binding, no legalism, just the conviction on his part given unto him by God to worship God by giving a tithe. So we can't say that Abraham started tithing because it was a legalism or a bondage placed on him by God. So that argument doesn't work. Move on over, if you will, to chapter 28, I believe, if you'll look there for a moment. Look, if you will, in verse 22. And this stone which I have set as a pillar will be God's house, and of all that thou dost give me, I will surely give thee a tenth. Still over 400 years before the law was given, that is a conviction on his part. He learned it from Abraham, Isaac, and now he's doing the same thing. A conviction that God gave to them to acknowledge God's ownership, God's possession, and his rightful place of God in their life. So it was an act of worship and devotion on his part. Well, if you'll move on over to Deuteronomy chapter 14, let me show you something here. Now, in Deuteronomy chapter 14, the law has been given. And in the law came the teaching of the tithe, which God gave through Moses and to his people. But I want you to see something here as to one of the reasons why God gave the tithe. He says in verse 22, as he's giving them commands in Deuteronomy chapter 14, watch this now. Ye shall surely tithe all the produce from what you sow, which comes out of the field every year. Now, what they would do is they would tithe all year long, and then at the end of the year, ever so often, they would have a great feast, and the excess that was left over from all that God used the other for, they would have a great feast and praise the Lord and worship him and feast of the tithes. And ye shall eat in the presence of the Lord your God at the place where he chooses to establish his name, the tithe of your grain, your new wine, your oil, and the firstborn of your herd and your flock, in order that you may learn to fear the Lord your God always. Now watch this. He says they were to bring their tithes. And then when the time came, there was a time when they could also feast. But he says his ultimate purpose here is to teach them to fear him. He says, the cattle on a thousand hills are mine, the silver and gold is mine, saith the Lord. The earth and all they that dwell therein are the possession of God. God can speak, and he says, legions of angels can come. Nothing beyond him, nothing outside of his realm of work that is in keeping with his attributes and his characteristics. So what is he saying here? He's saying that one of the reasons he taught them to tithe was in order that they may have wisdom. Now, what does the Bible say in Proverbs chapter 1? What is it that is the beginning of wisdom? What is it? The fear of the Lord is the beginning of wisdom. Let me interpret fear. He does not mean being scared to death of God. The fear of God is the reverence for God, acknowledging him as God, acknowledging his ownership, acknowledging his lordship. To reverence God is to bow before him, to submit myself to him, to acknowledge his rightful place as owner, possessor, Lord, and master of my life. Now watch this. So that one of the primary reasons for teaching them to tithe was that they had the privilege of exercising outwardly an outward manifestation of an inward commitment. The commitment was that Jesus Christ, Jehovah, in the Old Testament, Jehovah was their God, acknowledging his possession of them, his ownership of them, his lordship over them, his guidance and direction and their dependence upon him. So, in a way, in order that they may continually be reminded of who they were, their relationship to him, he required the tithe. That is one of the primary reasons he says that you may learn to reverence and fear God. Now listen, when we reverence and fear God with our finances, what do? We get God in on the control of the direction and guidance of our finances. So he says, you're to bring the tithe in order to learn to fear God. The beginning of wisdom is to fear God so that what do? We have the reverence for God and the wisdom together. And therefore, if I outwardly and manifestly distribute or to give a tithe and offering to him, I am exercising outwardly what is an inward commitment so that we're not talking about some legalistic bondage. Well, God taught them to tithe. He taught them to live in the bondage under the tithe. That is never what God intended. It was attempting to teach.

Legalism. Listen, if you're hung up on legalism and bondage about tithing, you've missed the whole point. And my friend, if you go to church and you say, oh, I've got to give the tithe one more time, you've missed the point. What he's saying is, when you acknowledge his rightful ownership and possession of all that you have and give that which he has asked that we give him, we are acknowledging ownership, acknowledging possession, acknowledging his lordship. And what does God do? He gets in on the way we control, spend, give, or invest our finances, and therefore the person who tithes, I believe, will have more wisdom in giving direction to their finances if they do it in the spirit in which God intended them to do it. That is his ultimate purpose. Now, it did become a part of the law, but they were doing it. God led them to do it before the law was ever given, so it isn't a matter of bondage. Listen, if it's bondage, it's because your attitude's all fouled up. It is God's purpose and medium and way of saying, you give a portion of that which I have required of you, and then you have the right to claim my wisdom and my direction in your finances. And all of us know that God is far wiser in the way to handle finances than we are. Now listen, if you're sitting here and you've excused yourself and you've given 1,000 reasons for it, I'm asking you to be open and honest. If you're not open and honest, then you're not honest with yourself. What was God's purpose? Very evident from that passage what God's purpose was. But let's keep going. Let's go on over to Malachi chapter 3, the passage that most people know by heart. But here again, we miss the whole point of what God's up to in Malachi chapter 3 when he said to the people of Israel, he says in verse 7, from the days of your fathers you've turned aside from my statutes and have not kept them. Return to me and I will return to you, says the Lord of hosts. But you say, how shall we do it? Now listen to verse 8, Malachi chapter 3. Will a man rob God? Yet you have robbed me, but you say, how have we robbed thee? In tithes and offerings. Now I want you to watch this. You're going to miss something very important. Most people stop right there. Well, you've robbed the Lord by robbing him of tithes and offerings. What did we say God needed? God doesn't need anything. He has chosen to provide through his children, but God's never in need. So when he says, you've robbed me of tithes and offerings, what was he saying to them? You have robbed me of what? What did we say the tithing was? It is an outward manifestation of an internal commitment, of devotion, acknowledgement, worship, and praise. What have we robbed God from when we have robbed him of the tithes and offerings? We have robbed him of the honor due him, the praise due him, his place of ownership, possession, and lordship in our life. We have robbed him of the opportunity of demonstrating his faithfulness. So when we rob God of tithes and offerings, listen, don't get hung up on the money. The money is not even the issue. The issue is, what do we rob God of in his place of glory as Jehovah, Yahweh, Elohim? He's the God of this universe, and he's saying to us, the purpose of the tithe is acknowledging what? Ownership, lordship, possession, worship, and teaching us those attributes in the Christian life that we all need to learn. So you see, if you get mixed up with dollars and cents, friends, somebody has deceived you. That's not even the issue. God was teaching them. He was teaching them to honor him, and he was teaching them as children. That is, let's start somewhere. If you start with the tithe, you see the tithe is on the beginning. On the other hand, those who go to church and say, I have fulfilled my requirement by tithing. It isn't a matter of requirement. It is a matter of acknowledgement, worship, praise, honor, learning, faithfulness. You see, it is all totally something else than squeezing out my duty. And my friend, if you have excused yourself by saying, Bible doesn't teach it, therefore I don't do it. When I see it, thou shalt tithe, I shall. I'm going to tell you, my friend, you can never look God square in the face and tell him, you honor him, you worship him, you want to be generous toward his work, you do acknowledge his rightful place as Lord and Master of your life, and you mean to tell me he's Lord? And you won't even do the little bit that a Hebrew did who was living under the law? That's why I told you in the very beginning, listen to the spirit of this as well as to the black and white print. Look, if you will, in verse 6 of 2 Corinthians chapter 9. Now this I say, he who sows sparingly, chinchily, you know, just sort of delves it out a little bit at the time, sparingly shall also reap how? Sparingly. He who sows bountifully, tithes and offerings, shall reap what? Bountifully. Let each one of you do as he has purposed in his heart, not grudgingly or of compulsion, for God loves a cheerful giver.
for God's

0: able to make all grace abound to you, that always having all sufficiency in everything, you may have an abundance for every good deed. Now listen, he says when you and I come, now watch this, we're to come out of adoration, praise, worship, acknowledgement, learning, protection. He says we're to come in that spirit, not greedily, not holding on, not grasping, but generously, he says, because God loves a generous giver. You know why God loves a generous giver so much? Because that's what he is. You talking about generous, brother, he's been generous to you and me. Lovingly, bountifully, generously, God has blessed you and my friend. Do you mean to tell me that you can sit and honestly say before an almighty God who gave his only begotten son at the cross to die for your sin, who has given us the beautiful pattern in the scripture, that you can tell God that you can honestly rationalize before God, not giving him a minimum of 10% of all that you have to a God who has graciously, bountifully loved you and blessed you in every aspect of your life. He says, when you and I come and give to him cheerfully, what are the results? He says, verse 8, God is able. Any question about God being able? No question about that. God is able to make all grace abound to you. Listen, not legalism, not bondage, but grace. Grace abound to you that always having what? Always having all sufficiency in everything. You may have an abundance for every good deed. He says, I'm going to bless you and bless you and bless you and bless you. Look down to verse 11. He says, and you will be enriched in everything for all liberality, which through us is producing thankfulness to God. He says, he's going to protect what you have. He's going to provide for you. He says, you're going to be enriched in everything. Listen, you know what I'd rather have than the money? I'd rather have the riches of the understanding of who Almighty God is and all the depths of my capacity to know who he is. But you know what he does? He not only gives that, but he also gives the material provision. So what are we saying concerning the giving in the body of Christ? Simply this, that our giving is a barometer of our devotion, worship, love, and acknowledgement of the Lordship of Jesus Christ in our life. You cannot rationalize that away. Secondly, when we tithe and give up beyond that, we put ourselves in a position for the blessings of God that are waiting those who are willing to give and give generously with an open heart. Likewise, the church itself, the body of Christ, is going to grow. You see, you know what that means? When you let go money, you let go one of the most difficult things in the world for people to release. And here's what happens. When I release myself to Almighty God to obey him, God releases his grace, which comes in many forms into your life and my life, into the life of this body and into the life of the world if the church would just learn this lesson. And my plea to you, my friend, with all of my heart is this. It has nothing to do with dollars and cents. It has to do with your relationship to God, your devotion and love and acknowledgement of who he is and what he wants to do in your life. And what you have to ask is this, do I love him enough? Do I trust him enough? Do I want his best? Then I'm going to start with a tithe, not because the local church needs it, but because God deserves it. The pattern is there, the teaching is there, and my God will honor me in the process of it. That's my plea to you, my friend, for your sake and the sake of your family, Dad, the sake of the local fellowship that you go to. God will bless you, but he will not bless you violating his principles. And my plea is get in the position for the blessing to come your way.
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0: A man who is really successful is successful, first of all, in his spirit, and from there outward to what he possesses. You see, a man who has lots of money and is dead on the inside is a poor man faking the world out. Now, here's what he's saying. He's saying that a man's work, that a man's walk, and that a man's wealth is related to this ability and capacity to be quiet, tranquilized, not with pills, but the presence of God, and the presence of God whereby he's able to trust him, totally confident that he has everything under control.
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6: Hello, listeners of WLUJ. My name is Sandra Shannon. I'm from Springfield, Illinois. I'm a praying mother, a praying grandmother, a praying great-grandmother. WLUJ is very inspirational in my life. I truly enjoy the word that goes forth with Dr. Tony Evans and also Dr. Charles F. Stanley. Also, I enjoy the praise and worship that comes forth. Hallelujah at 2 to sometimes 4 or 5 a.m. So if you're ever up during those hours, connect with WLUJ in praise and worship. I truly want to send blessings up over WLUJ staff, and God bless Global in Jesus' name. Thank you so much, and I thank God for y'all, and just God bless you. God bless you all.
7: With SRN News, I'm Jason Walker. New hope now for a drug with those people who are suffering from pancreatic cancer.
8: It's called Diraxonrasib with the brand name ResonQ. The daily pills block a mutated protein that fuels tumor growth in more than 90% of pancreatic cancer cases. Patients who got the new treatment live for a median of 13.2 months compared with 6.7 months for people on chemotherapy. One oncologist says this is not a cure, but it's the best option they've ever had. Pancreatic cancer is among the most deadly forms because it is hard to detect detect before it starts spreading to other organs. Earlier this year, former Nebraska Senator Ben Sasse described on CBS's 60 Minutes how he had less pain while taking Diraxonrasib. Ed Donahue, Washington.
7: United States has plans to add nuclear microreactors to a number of military installations. More on that story from correspondent Lisa Dwyer.
9: The U.S. Army plans to add nuclear microreactors at 5 military bases from New York to Texas as a reliable source of energy independent of the commercial electric grid. The Trump administration is pushing to develop the next generation of nuclear power, including billions in loans for large nuclear reactors to meet the skyrocketing power demand from data centers, and a program to boost advanced reactor designs and projects for military and civilian use. The Army expects that more than 20 nuclear microreactors will be built and operated. I'm Lisa Dwyer.
7: Well, Meta has agreed now to pay up to $18 billion and also add stronger child safety measures to its Facebook and Instagram platforms as part of a landmark settlement. That deal ends a trial over teen social media addiction and settles claims of at least 48 states and several territories. SRN News. A gay political group drops transgenderism. Michael Harrington explains.
10: The Log Cabin Republicans has announced that it will no longer support or promote transgenderism as part of its agenda. The decision highlights a split amongst mainstream LGBT activist organizations, with some finding that transgenderism is simply a bridge too far. Log Cabin President Ross Heminger says his group could no longer support the focus that trans activists place on children and their drive to place males in female spaces and in women's sports. Michael Harrington reporting.
7: With the midterms on the way, the Trump administration highlighting its efforts to roll back transgenderism and the LGBT agenda in general, Department of Health and Human Services is moving to end the practice of funding sex change operations completely on children in America. This is SRN News. Authorities in Montana say the Billings community is reeling after a gunman shot and killed 8 relatives and then himself Sunday. Yellowstone County Sheriff Kent McDonald.
11: Rounds were heard prior to law enforcement's arrival. Law enforcement confronted the suspect in the front yard of the residence. He retreated into the house. At that same time, there was smoke coming from the house. More gunshots could be heard in the house, and the suspect fled out the back of the house into the backyard and took his own life.
7: The sheriff says the investigation continues. U.S. economy grew at a sluggish 1.5% pace from April through June, but consumer spending did stay strong. Commerce Department reported Wednesday growth in the gross domestic product decelerated from January through March. More details, srnnews.com.
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0: That's Cochran & Company, What Grace Can Do on Moody Radio. Hi, it's Bill Meyer with something to think about from Pastor Rick Warren. He posted this, while you're working on your dream, God will be working on your character.
1: The Pharisees and experts of biblical law were certain God liked them more. They believed they had every answer. They felt superior to Jesus because they kept their distance from sinners while he seemed to embrace them. Jesus told these self-important men a story about a shepherd who lost a sheep. The man searched for it until he found it. The end result was joy. Something wonderful happens in the act of uniting the lost with their purpose and place. Jesus made it clear, we are all walk-away sheep. We need to be reunited with the God who gives us purpose and place. We are never asked to compare our deeds and choices with others. God came to rescue sinners. We all sin. We can't break free from the impact of sin on our own. We do have the choice to be found by Jesus, the friend of sinners. Our purpose puts us in a place where we can show other sinners where to find rescue.

0: empire, and he knew a little something about what constitutes good work. He once said, "There's more credit and satisfaction in being a first-rate truck driver than a 10th-rate executive." I believe the Apostle Paul also knew a little something about doing good work. He wrote in Colossians 3:23, "Whatever you do, do it heartily as to the Lord." The job we have in life is not nearly as important as how we do the job, whether we are doing our best and doing it for the Lord. 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Discover how to work for God on Route 66.
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0: Hello, my name is Dennis, and I love to listen to WLUJ Radio. Great teachers every day in the morning. I like Tony Evans, Robert Jeffress, Dr. David Jeremiah. He's one of my favorites. I just think he's a really gifted preacher and teacher, and he's got a real passion. I don't know of any other Christian radio station in the area that has what WLUJ has. It ministers to so many people. I think it's all the work of the Lord.
1: With SRN News, I'm Jason Walker. Top U.S. intelligence official just making a very rare visit to Russia.
2: CIA Director John Ratcliffe traveled to Moscow on a previously unannounced trip. Ratcliffe's plane spent several hours on the ground in the Russian capital before departing. It is his first visit to Moscow since taking office and the highest-level trip by a Trump administration official to Russia this year. Ukrainian officials were informed of the visit. Analysts say Ratcliffe may have delivered a message from the administration. Willie Nelson, Washington.
1: U.S. Army plans to add nuclear micro-reactors at 5 bases from New York out to Texas as a reliable energy source independent of the commercial electric grid. Trump administration is pushing hard to develop the next generation of nuclear power. Jennifer King says it is a landmark decision in the National Football League.
3: And if you're going to play a football game in January, well, you might as well play it in Honolulu.
4: The league announced Wednesday they will no longer hold the game with top players from the AFC and NFC that has been held nearly every year since 1951. Instead, 88 players will be named as Pro Bowlers to be recognized in Los Angeles after the season. At the owners' meeting in Atlanta, NFL Executive Vice President Peter O'Reilly described it as a shift from the game to the honor, saying a Pro Bowl selection will return to its original purpose, honoring the best of the best. The game has waned in popularity. League officials say the decision should sit well with many players who said they don't want to risk injury for an exhibition game. I'm Jennifer King.
1: A court in Maryland has ruled a redistricting amendment cannot go on the November ballot. Democrats had approved a proposed constitutional amendment earlier this month. If passed by voters, it would pave the way to redraw congressional districts before the 2028 election, but the judge ruled lawmakers missed a July deadline. This is SRN News.
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2: 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He is loving toward all, no matter what your denomination. Remember the kids sharing the same sun? 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

0: God made the mountains and let us enjoy them. He made air and invited us to breathe. He created water and welcomed us to drink. He made food and invited us to eat. He made everything that was needed to make everything. He gave and said he loved those who have learned the value of cheerful giving. God encourages those who receive to give because he's always given first. WLUJ, lifting up Jesus.
1: At SRN News, I'm Jason Walker. The Fed's preferred inflation gauge shows core prices rose 3.3% annually in July. Here's Bernie Bennett.
2: Prices consumers pay for a variety of goods and services rose slightly in July, according to the Federal Reserve's main inflation gauge. The Personal Consumption Expenditures Price Index, which the Fed uses as a preferred forecasting tool, increased a seasonally adjusted 0.2% for the month, putting the annual inflation rate at 3.7%. The Commerce Department reported Wednesday that the Personal Consumption Expenditures Price Index, which the Fed uses as its preferred forecasting tool, increased the seasonally adjusted 0.2% for the month, putting the annual inflation rate at 3.7%. Bernie Bennett in Washington.
1: A prominent far-left influencer is weighing in on Michigan's Democratic Senate nominee.
3: Socialist dreamer Hassan Piker says Michigan Senate candidate Abdul El-Sayed is not moderating his position on Israel. Piker told followers that some will claim El-Sayed is softening his stance, but that is not the case. Piker said he is the person being used to attack El-Sayed and that the candidate is handling criticism by focusing on addition in politics rather than subtraction. Willie Nelson, Washington.
1: Now, the Secret Service is speaking out and taking action as concerns over presidential security continue to remain in the nation's spotlight. More on that story from correspondent Ken Lorman.
4: Three agency officials have been placed on administrative leave while the Office of Professional Responsibility investigates possible misconduct. The officials were working in non-law enforcement roles, and authorities have not disclosed the allegations. The move comes after multiple reported threats against President Trump and recent scrutiny of security operations, including a probe into a possible leak involving Vice President J.D. Vance's detail. Ken Lorman reporting.
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1: Chandler Moore on Moody Radio. Hi, it's Bill Meyer with a Christian artist update to share with you. Tasha Layton isn't a country artist, but this year she'll be part of Christmas at the Grand Ole Opry. She posted, "I'm so excited to be part of Opry Country Christmas this year. 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
2: Sherlock Holmes.
3: I say, what have we here?
2: A master detective. 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
3: Yes, it's all becoming quite clear.
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3: Perhaps I've taken Dr. Watson for granted.
2: Generous companions keep us on track. To all those who've joined us on this journey, thank you. 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
4: Quite eloquently put.
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0: This is Praise and Worship from Moody Radio. 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

0: Getting to heaven isn't just about putting enough good on one side of the scale to balance the bad on the other. 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
1: With SRN News, I'm Jason Walker. A Texas judge denying Minnesota's bid to extradite an ICE officer wanted on assault charges.
2: A federal judge has refused to order Texas to extradite Immigration and Customs Enforcement Officer Christian Castro. Castro was charged in Minnesota with assault and falsely reporting a crime, accused of shooting 24-year-old Julio Cesar Sosa Celis in the leg at a Minneapolis home in January. Castro is also charged with falsely accusing Sosa Celis and another man of attacking an ICE officer under Texas law and barring extradition. Castro must be released after 90 days of detention, which is Thursday. Minnesota officials say they believe Castro could flee to Mexico. I'm Lisa Dwyer.
1: A federal judge has cleared the way, at least temporarily, for President Trump's mail ballot security order to move forward just weeks before the midterm elections. Here's correspondent Ken Lorman.
3: The order would standardize mail ballot envelopes and require states to provide the Postal Service with a list of eligible voters. The judge lifted her injunction after a recent Supreme Court ruling. Democratic-led states have filed a new lawsuit, but the administration says the measures are common-sense safeguards designed to protect election integrity. Ken Lorman reporting.
1: The bad news, it is not a cure. The good news, well, health officials have approved a pancreatic cancer drug that does offer a new approach to treating the deadly disease. The drug can block a protein that seems to fuel the growth of the tumor in the vast majority of pancreatic cancer cases. Patients taking the drug nearly doubled their survival time. This is SRN News.
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0: That's the latest from Passion, Just That Good on Moody Radio. Hi, it's Bill Meyer with some food for thought from Christian author Christine Kane. She says, sometimes when you're in a dark place, you think you've been buried, but you've actually been planted.
1: Every new journey starts with the first step. Blank page, fresh hope. Like good intentions, the resolutions you entertain will move past the point of being fresh and new. You might come to resent the very thing you promised. You could come to believe it's impossible to keep promises to yourself. Discouragement might set in. In His kindness, you have a promise from God. Even when you fail to keep your promises, even the ones you make to yourself, He faithfully keeps His promise to complete the work He began in you. He's as interested in you in August as He is in January. His mercies are like the first page in a new journal. Each sunrise is the sign of a fresh start. He can do in your life what you can't. His love extends beyond the moment of your last broken promise. Take this good news to your future discouragement. God is making you new. Let Him. The WLUJ Family of Stations, lifting up Jesus.
2: Some call them unreachable. They are tribal people that have never had the opportunity to hear the Word of God. My name is John Gallagher, and I am a missionary. I met Owumbi deep in the jungles of Venezuela. This is his testimony.
3: My happiness now is in God for sending Jesus. He has made my spirit to understand this new life, this new birth. 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

0: WLUJ as welcome as a fireplace on a cold day, as needed as a place to sleep on a long night. 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
1: With SRN News, I'm Jason Walker. It has long been considered one of the most frightening diseases known to mankind. Now there is hope. Hope for those suffering with pancreatic cancer. Ed Donahue has the latest.
2: It's called Diraxonrasib with the brand name ResonQ. The daily pills block a mutated protein that fuels tumor growth in more than 90% of pancreatic cancer cases. Patients who got the new treatment live for a median of 13.2 months compared with 6.7 months for people on chemotherapy. One oncologist says this is not a cure, but it's the best option they've ever had. Pancreatic cancer is among the most deadly forms because it is hard to detect before it starts spreading to other organs. Earlier this year, former Nebraska Senator Ben Sasse described on CBS's 60 Minutes how he had less pain while taking Diraxonrasib. Ed Donahue, Washington.
1: Federal Reserve Governor Lisa Cook says the Trump administration has no legal basis to remove her from the central bank's governing board. Her response to renewed threats from the White House came in a letter late Wednesday. Now, the United States has plans to add nuclear microreactors to several bases.
3: The U.S. Army plans to add nuclear microreactors at 5 military bases from New York to Texas as a reliable source of energy independent of the commercial electric grid. The Trump administration is pushing to develop the next generation of nuclear power, including billions in loans for large nuclear reactors to meet the skyrocketing power demand from data centers, and a program to boost advanced reactor designs and projects for military and civilian use. The Army expects that more than 20 nuclear microreactors will be built and operated. I'm Lisa Dwyer.
1: This is SRN News.
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6: This is the God that we have. Our God believes in spanking. Our God does spank his children. And when you experience it, I hope you can have the maturity at some point in your Christian life to be thankful for that very fact. So thank God you're his child. That would be a good thing. You're a true son if you experience this. We want to be glad that we're really loved that much, that you love us enough to correct us on our path.

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1: Here's the problem. You'll say, wow, you know, every time I have something go wrong in my life, it must be discipline. You know, I got a sore throat. Wonder, you know, God must be spanking me for something, okay? That's not it. I had a money problem. I lost my job. It must be God's discipline. Don't get into that, okay? You need to consider other possibilities because there are others. You have to be able to discern when it's discipline and when it's not. That's critical, okay? Because if I tell my kid, think about this, hey, kid, go take out the trash. Oh, I'm being punished, right? No, you're not. You just take out the trash, right? There are other reasons for unpleasant experiences in the Christian life, and it's not necessarily discipline. So don't get to that place, because that'll really mess up your relationship with God. If every time you have an ache or pain, you're thinking, oh God, you're disciplining me. He may be, but we need to sort it out. There are other biblical reasons. You may be incurring suffering, and let's just use the categories. Health problems, money problems, you know, emotional problems. You may have all kinds of issues that aren't related to discipline, but we need to sort them out. And if you get the buckets clear in your mind, we can figure this out and have some discernment. Let's start with the first one. It could be, according to verse number 3 in our passage, the context, it could be the world's opposition. Okay, look back to verse 3 once you write that down. This is Hebrews 12:3. We need to consider him who endured such opposition from sinful men. Now, did that cause pain in Christ's life? Absolutely. That caused a lot of pain in Christ's life. Was it because he was being disciplined by his father for doing something wrong and he didn't stop sinning, so God had to bring this into his life? No. That was just because he was the light in a dark world, and because of that, he incurred the hatred of sinful men. God promised that in your life, too. If you are going to be salt and light, you're going to incur some difficulty. You may lose your job and have monetary problems because you're standing up for what's right, okay? That could be a reality. Is that suffering? Yes, it's suffering, but it's not discipline. It's just the opposition of the world because of your commitment to follow Christ. That's one big category that we need to recognize, okay? Secondly, it could be sin's consequences. Now, that's not directly in this passage, but it's all over the scripture. For instance, you might want to put it down this way because you remember the passage. It's in Galatians chapter 6, verse 7. It says, do not be deceived. God is not mocked. A man will reap whatever he sows. Remember that? You did something wrong and you're having to pay that back. There are consequences, residual consequences that have nothing to do with God's discipline. Because, follow me now, you can do something wrong that carries consequences with it, and you can confess it and get right with God, and those consequences will continue, right? Thirdly, now let's talk about when God is doing it specifically and personally. God could specifically and personally bring pain into your life because he is testing you. That doesn't sound good, okay? We've moved now from the analogy of a father to a teacher. And the teacher is applying a test to see if you'll pass the test, okay? Give you an example. Let's turn to this one. 1 Peter chapter 1. 1 Peter chapter 1, very explicit, a clear statement about the fact that God may bring suffering into your life. Personally, he doesn't allow it. He's bringing it into your life for a very specific reason, and it's to test you, to test the reality or the genuineness of your faith. Let's start in verse 6. And as you glance down to verse 6 in 1 Peter 1, be sure and pick up a few of the verbs there and the adjectives in verses 3, 4, and 5. Because it's a great description of our salvation, and that's where the demonstrative pronoun points back to. It says, in this, in what? In this incredible salvation that we have, that is protected by God. It's reserved in heaven for us. It's all because of the work of Christ. In this you greatly rejoice. Though now, for a little while, you may have had to suffer grief in all kinds of trials. Now, those are three big words. Grief, suffer, and trials. And the key word here is the last one, trials. Grief and suffering comes because it is a test. That's what the word means. It is a test. And the Bible says here, you may have had to suffer that. Here's the reason, verse 7. These have come so that, purpose clause, here it comes, that your faith, now skip the dashes for just a second, skip the parenthetical phrases and go to the bottom of the sentence. These have come so that your faith may be proved genuine. That could be the reason you're sick. That could be the reason that you lost your job. That could be the reason that your checks are bouncing, okay? Because you are going through a trial to see, is this real to you? Or is this just some, you know, Sunday school club that you're in? That's the testing of your faith, okay? Could be the world's opposition. It could be sin's consequences. It could be that your faith is being tested personally and specifically by God. Or it could be, fourthly, that God is training you. He's training you. He may have great things planned for us. I'll give you an example, okay? John 15, verses 1 and 2. It's like the vine and the branches. When the branch bears fruit, the Father, this is the word we get from cathartic, he cleanses us, he prunes us, he strips back stuff on the branch so that it will bear even more fruit. And the point is, it's not to prove that you're real, it's not discipline, it's that he's trying to get you ready for bearing more fruit. So suffering, cancer could be in your life because God is getting you ready for an even greater ministry. You may have financial problems, relational problems, emotional problems. Things may be going wrong in your life right now because he's getting you ready for something great. And he doesn't, as Spurgeon said, he doesn't use, and this is maybe not an absolute statement, but he doesn't use anybody greatly until he hurts them deeply. And then there's a reality to that, okay? Our passage started this way. It is a word of encouragement addressed to you as sons. Why is it encouraging? Because if we have it, we know we're really his children, right? If you're not having the discipline of God in your life, if you can never connect the dots between financial problems and your sin, if you can never connect the dot between a health problem and your rebellion or compromise, if you can never see the connection between relational problems and some kind of cowardice in your life, and you don't stand up for doing what's right, and God is causing that pain to point out this sin, and they're not always perfectly related, you realize, right? If you don't see that, the Bible says you're not even a child. It's a very strong word, illegitimate child. See, you're not even a real child of God. And I've said this many times before, but my dad never spanked the next door neighbor kids. He may have wanted to a few times, right? But he didn't do it. They weren't his, see? And if you don't have this in your life, you're not a child of God. If you do have it, why don't you stop and maturely say, hey, that's a good thing. As a matter of fact, look back at our passage, Hebrews 12. It says in verse number 9, moreover, we had human fathers who disciplined us, and look at this, now in maturity from adulthood, I hope we can say this, and we respected them for it. I mean, and I hope that that's the whole point of this. It's an encouragement to us because we respect and love our Father, that he cares enough for us to discipline us. And I know it's hard, but let's try and maturely say, thanks, God. We want to be glad that we're really loved that much, that you love us enough to correct us on our path. Now, that's not bumper sticker theology. So the point is this. This is the God that we have. Our God believes in spanking. Our God does spank his children. And when you experience it, I hope you can have the maturity at some point in your Christian life to be thankful for that very fact. So thank God you're his child. That would be a good thing. You're a true son if you experience this. Number two, you've got to clearly identify the sin. The whole point of this is getting us to share in his holiness, which means that when I'm getting spanked, I know exactly what the sin is. He wants to reveal it to us. Be, though, very careful in going to figure it out. And I know this is a really, you know, a lot of points on this outline, but let me give you three subpoints to this. Here we go. First one, okay? Here's the deal. When you're identifying the sin, know this. It could be something that is a violation of Scripture, but doesn't violate your conscience, okay? It violates the Scripture, but it doesn't violate your conscience. God will get off, verse 4, 1 Corinthians 4, 4. My conscience is clear, Paul said, but that doesn't make me innocent. It's the Lord who judges me. Now, I know that's a judicial analogy, but let's picture a parental analogy. You know, I know my conscience is clear, but it doesn't make me innocent before God because the Lord is my disciplinarian. He's my dad, and he will punish me. And by that, I mean he will chastise me. He will spank me based on his rules. Therefore, if the Bible says, don't look at a woman lustfully, okay, and I'm doing it, but I don't feel any conscience about it, and you know, everybody does it. That's just the way I think. Well, here's the deal. God will get off the couch for that if you keep doing it, even if you're not convicted in your conscience by it. Right? The Bible says, let no unwholesome word proceed out of your mouth. But you at work, you talk like everybody else because, you know, just kind of fit in. That's what I grew up with. And so, you know, I let those things roll out. And the Bible says, don't do it. He will get off the couch for that if you don't stop. It doesn't matter if you feel convicted about it or not. The Bible says, let not there even be a hint of immorality among you. You may not even be convicted by it because we live in such a sexualized culture. But if that hint of immorality is in your life, God the Father will get off the couch and discipline you if you don't stop. You may not feel the conviction. It doesn't mean God isn't going to hold us accountable as a holy father disciplining and correcting his kids, okay? Secondly, let's invert that. He will also get off the couch if you violate your conscience, even though there's not a verse on it. He will get off the couch and discipline you if you keep violating your conscience on an issue, even though you can't turn to chapter and verse. It may be how you dress. pick on that one for a second. And there's no verse about, you know, how long your skirt needs to be, or, you know, your collar or your blouse. Or it may not be in here, right? You can't look it up. Oh, here it is. It's the 2-inch rule over the kneecap. Whatever. Can't find that. But in your conscience, you keep looking in the mirror going, I don't know. I don't feel right. But you know what? Everybody else does it. That's the way they do it. I'm just going to do it. If you violate your conscience, even though you can't find chapter and verse on that specific issue, God will discipline you. He'll do it. If it's a purchase, there's no verse that says, thou shalt not buy an RV, right? That's not in there. But if you and your wife are struggling in a conscience, your conscience is violated because of that purchase. It doesn't matter if other people can do it. It doesn't matter that it's not a problem for someone else. If it's a conscience problem, a violation of your conscience for you, see, the Bible says God is going to discipline you for that if you don't respect your conscience in that. And that's not, you know, 1 Opinions 12:2. That comes from Romans chapter 14. Jot this down. Romans 14, verses 22 and 23. Romans chapter 14, 22 and 23. And the context here is what Paul calls disputable matters. People coming out of Judaism with kosher upbringing, and now people are offering them, you know, non-kosher hot dogs. Here, have a ham sandwich. And they were struggling in their conscience. And even though they were perfectly okay to buy an RV or perfectly okay to eat a ham sandwich, the Bible says if you violate your conscience in it, it's sin. I mean, the last line in that whole chapter is, and everything that does not come from faith is sin. If your conscience is condemning you, it's wrong. I don't care what other people do, and I don't care if you can't find a verse on it. If it's convicting your conscience, God will get off the couch for that if you don't respect your conscience. Okay? Could be a violation of Scripture that doesn't violate your conscience. It could be a violation of your conscience that can't be found in Scripture. Thirdly, it could be the subtlety of idolatry. The subtlety of idolatry. And this is a verse we don't quote quite enough. You'll never find it on a Dayspring card, but it's Exodus 34, 14. In speaking of the rivals in our hearts of idolatry, it says, don't do it because our God, Yahweh, whose name is jealous, is a jealous God. And again, that is seen as a human weakness. So people don't like to see God as jealous because that seems like he's not, you know, totally, you know, confident in himself. That's not the point. It is a perfectly holy and righteous attribute. He is God and should be God in your life. And if you love your children more than you love God, God, whose name is jealous, is a jealous God. Be careful. He'll get off the couch for that. Okay? You tracking with this? If I love my job more than I love pursuing Christ, see, then you know what? Our God, whose name is jealous, he's a jealous God. He'll get off the couch for that if you don't stop. If you love that goal, you have that retirement goal, and I'm going to do it. If you love that goal in your life more than you love the God who redeemed you, if that really is your ultimate supreme love, God will get off the couch and deal with that. If you don't stop, make God the God of your life. And I add that one because it's subtle. The subtlety of idolatry, it's easy to miss that. If it's God's correction, respond biblically. Thank him. I know that's hard and very mature to do, but do that. ID the sin. And don't be confused. If you feel that conscience issue, and even though you don't find a verse, if you don't find the conscience issue, remember I told you to go into the prayer closet with your Bible and the Holy Spirit. You need both of those. And just remember, subtlety, secret idolatry, something in my heart that no one ever sees could be an issue of God bringing pain into my life because he wants to correct me. Now, what do I do? Okay, this should seem simple, but let's state it clearly. If I'm going to share in his holiness and respond to correction as I ought to, a son responds to a father's discipline by changing his relationship to the sin. Okay, two words for that in the Bible, confession and repentance. I need to confess my sin and I need to repent of my sin. Confess and repent. And if we do, the Bible says he's faithful and righteous to forgive our sins. And that's where some people, that's the last little stone people trip over. Okay, so let's jot that one down and let's knead it out from this passage. We need to understand that the last responsibility I have after the spanking is not to cross my arms and doubt the forgiveness of my Father. I need to embrace his forgiveness. And some of us struggle with that, right? I mean, we repent of our sins because we just got spanked and there's tears in our eyes and dad goes, and we're like, I don't really believe it. I don't know. That's got to believe that God is a God who does what he says. If you confess your sins, he's faithful and righteous to forgive your sins and to cleanse you from all unrighteousness. Well, I don't really feel worthy. Stop with that. Matter of fact, let's go back to where we started, the broken bones of Psalm 51. Let's look at this in closing. Psalm 51, David is talking about the fact that not only has he messed up his life, but in discipline, God had to break a few of his bones. And yet in the midst of his confession and repentance, Look at the way he is so ready to believe in God's forgiveness. And that's where some of us struggle. That's the last challenge of this whole process. And let's look at what David says. And look at the superscript on the song. Director of music, a psalm of David. When the prophet Nathan came to him after David had committed adultery with Bathsheba. You got the context here? I mean, he'd messed up royally, and now he's here, and he's dealing with God because Nathan had confronted him. And he recognizes, we've pointed out before in this series, in verse number 4, that he realized that he had sinned against God. Ultimately, I know he sinned against Bathsheba and her dead husband now, but he says, you know what? Ultimately, it violated you. And he says, so you're proved right when you speak, and you're justified when you judge. And the spankings that he received for all of this, bottom line, he says, you were right in doing it. I mean, you're totally right in doing that, God. Now, drop down to verse number 7. He says, cleanse me with hyssop. And that was the branch. They dip it in blood. It was part of the ceremonial Levitical law and the temple and all that. But it was a picture of forgiveness. He says, if you do that, if you provide me forgiveness, if I ask you to cleanse me, look at this next phrase. He says, maybe I'll be clean. Is that what it says? Underline the word maybe. Is that what he says? What does he say? I will be clean. I love that about David. Even in his repentance, he's totally set on the veracity and truthfulness of God. He anticipates restoration. I will be clean. Wash me, and maybe I'll be white again. Maybe I'll try to be white again. No, you wash me, and I will be whiter than snow. And then he says, let me hear joy and gladness. Here's the broken bone part. He says, let the bones that you've crushed, that was his discipline. You can read more about that in Psalm 32. It says, let the bones that you crushed rejoice. I'm ready for that. Hide your face from my sins, blot out all my iniquities. Drop down to verse number 17. This whole description in Psalm 51 is a guy who is broken over his sin. He's repentant and confessing his sin. And he says, oh God, a broken spirit and a contrite and broken heart. He says, oh God, you will not despise that. I know that you accept that. Why? How would he know that? Because God said it. Do you see the faith of David? It's so great. Even in his failure, he says, I believe your word. And if you say you forgive me because I confess it and repent, then I am. I'm clean. Now, some of us need to get there. Think of Jonah. He's a great example. Talk about a spanking, right? Jonah. He rebels against God's command. He's not doing what God told him to do. So talk about a spanking. I mean, 3 nights in a really bad hotel, right? And he gets vomited up on the shores. And there he is. And do you think he learned his lesson at that point? He expresses his heart in Jonah chapter 2 about his brokenness over his rebellion and sin, okay? And he gets it. Like David, he says, you were right to do this to me. And then he gets barfed up on the shore. Bleh. And out he comes. Now, as he's still wiping off fish vomit, think of this, right? And he's there on the shore. Here's what chapter 3, verse 1 says in Jonah. And the word of the Lord came to Jonah a second time. And guess what he said? Go to the great city of Nineveh and give them the message that I give you, right? God says, snap. And then he says, now don't use your arm again, okay? Right? He says, now, have you learned your lesson? And the greatest words in all of the book of Jonah, here it comes. This is Jonah chapter 3, verse 3. And Jonah obeyed the word of the Lord and went to Nineveh. Good idea, right? That's the picture, though. The picture is of a God who gives grace and not only says, you're forgiven. Now, sit in your bed, time out, right? It's not how God operates. God is not into timeouts, right? God is into disciplining children, repenting and forsaking sin, and then hitting you on the rear end again to push you back in the game. John 21, right? Oh, I'm just going to go fish, Peter says. I'm such a failure. And Jesus said, get out there and feed my sheep. I love you. You love me? Feed my sheep. Here's the same deal for you and I. Are you willing to believe in the grace of God, the forgiveness of God? And once you recognize that the pain in your life is because of God's discipline, are you willing to forsake it and repent? And if you are, embrace his forgiveness and get back in the game. That's what God's looking for. God is a loving father, and he doesn't want you to be overwhelmed with your grief or sorrow. He wants to use the conviction and sorrow of your life to bring you to repentance, and then repentance to put you right back in the game. Let's not doubt the grace of God. Let's pray. God, help us. As people in this world that are tempted by sin, sometimes when our conscience sees it, sometimes when it doesn't, so many idols beckoning us to love them more than you. And God, in our hearts, we want to see the sin when you bring pain into our lives especially. We'd like to see it even before that, but sometimes in the stubbornness of our fallen humanity, our flesh, sometimes we engage in sin longer than we should, and it's something that gets you off the couch, and then you have to apply an illness, a money problem, a relational problem, some dissatisfaction. You have to bring something into our lives to get us to wake up. God, I pray that we wouldn't be like those Israelites in 1 Samuel chapter 4 who ask the question and don't listen for the answer. Help us to bring our Bible and our heart in submission to the Holy Spirit into the kitchen breakfast nook, into the closet of our house, into our study, and to say, God, point it out. I'm ready to listen. And when you reveal that sin and you make it clear to us, here's why I'm doing it. You're not standing up for Christ at work. You're saying things you shouldn't say. You're thinking thoughts you shouldn't think. You're doing things I told you not to do. I pray we'd be quick to repent, that we'd recognize that that pain is helpful in motivating us to do the right thing. And then, God, when we do, like Jonah, let us just embrace the grace of God and get about our task. And let's try and do it with a little bit better attitude than Jonah ended up doing it with. Let us say we're going to serve you, even when it's hard. We're going to obey you. We're going to do the right thing. And we want to do it with a heart that, like a son that recognizes that the love of a father, it is enveloped in the parameters and in the protection and the security of our father. Thanks that you love us that much, that you love us enough to correct us. God, thanks so much for this reminder from Hebrews chapter 12. It's been a great analogy. It strikes home to us. And I pray, God, it would be a great reminder the next time we run into something that is hurtful, that we might be able to sort it out quickly. And that in our time with you, that if there's sin in our lives, we'd be quick to respond. In Jesus' name I pray. Amen.
0: 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Why is Sola Scriptura true? And what was actually happening with the golden calf and the fire back in Exodus? 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
2: Hi, Pastor Mike here. God's Word promises it'll never return void. So I wonder, how is God's Word moving in your heart right now? Drop us a line. Let us know. 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We'll see you then.
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3: On today's Mark and Friends, I talk with Pastor H.B. Charles about the Psalms and the ones that encourage us to trust in the Lord.
4: I think too many Christians really live in the front half of Psalm 23 and don't keep reading to the second half. And you can't blame us for that, because in the first half of the psalm, there are still waters and green pastures and paths of righteousness. But you have to keep reading to the valley of the shadow of death, enemies around the table, etc. Both of those realities are part of what it means to follow the good shepherd. But in too many instances, we have what amounts to be a shallow or superficial faith that really is only designed for sunny weather. And that's not a reality of life. It's not the reality of the walk of faith.
3: Pastor H.B. Charles helping us to trust in the Lord through our look of Psalm, 7:32 a.m. and p.m. We'll see you there.
5: I'm Ruth Kramer with Mission Network News. A gang leader known as Didi holds more than 50 people hostage in a mountain village outside the Haitian capital. If security forces kill gang members while trying to recapture the village, Didi says he'll take hostage lives in return. The captives are a remnant of Sunday's violent gang attack that left at least 47 dead, including 22 victims who were executed in a church. Kate Michelle of Radio TV 4VEH, TWR's partner in Haiti, says the hours-long rampage sent shockwaves through the community.
6: It's got a lot of people on edge, even more than they have been before. Protective barriers that society held in place have been broken by these gang members. The gangs have lost that sense of you can't touch people inside a church.
5: Michelle describes four ways to pray for Haiti in the full story at missionnews.org. And three hills in southern Lebanon have become more than a power struggle between Israel and Hezbollah. The hills rest near the Rum fault line. If Israel carries out its threat to bomb Hezbollah tunnel networks there, it could trigger destructive shockwaves. Nuna with Triumph for Mercy Lebanon says combat of some kind is coming due to a deadlock between the sides.
7: Israel has agreed for the Lebanese army to take these hills if Hezbollah is okay with that. Hezbollah has issues.
5: Israel believes dozens of Hezbollah fighters are in the tunnels under the next hill. Pray for God to reveal himself to them. The fighting has displaced many people from southern Lebanon for a third time.
7: We are receiving people at our centers. They are just coming back into our region because they have no hope for their own region now.
5: Prayer points and more can be found in the full story at our website. 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I'm Ruth Kramer.
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10: Thanks to Beth of Springfield for dedicating this day on the WLUJ family of stations in memory of her mom, Judy, on her birthday. Judy Swierkus had a personality that made people smile. 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Philippians 2 verse 4 says, "Don't look out only for your own interest, but take an interest in others too." That's the way Judy lived life, having much care and concern for others. She was a nurse for 33 years. Today, WLUJ celebrates the life of Judy Swierkus. Thank you to her daughter, Beth, for the generous gift of support in honor of her mother. 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
12: The heart, very simply, is the command and control center of your life. Your heart is the deepest thing about you. 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
13: Welcome to Open the Bible with Pastor Colin Smith. I'm Steve Hiller. Glad you're with us today. And Colin, for the person who will honestly answer that question, where is your heart? And they come up with an answer that they're not happy about. How can they change that?
14: Oh, well, it is the work of God to transform the human heart. And that is the great promise of the gospel, that he's able to take away a heart of stone and give a heart of flesh. And where we're going in the message today is really the heart is the most important thing about you. At the end of the day, it's not how much you know. It's not even a matter of your behavior that's the ultimate thing about you. It's what's in your heart. That's why the scripture says, guard your heart. It's the fountain of life. And we're looking at the words of Solomon today where he says to his son, give me your heart. Because even if his son's well behaved, even if his son's super well educated, if the heart is in the wrong place, it doesn't matter how much the boy knows.
15: Yeah.
14: He's going to end up in the wrong place if his heart isn't in the right place. Yeah. So that's where the action is. The gospel speaks to the heart.
15: Well, we are in Proverbs chapter 23. So if you can, grab a Bible and join us there as we begin a message called The Heart Gone Wrong. Here's Pastor Colin.
12: Now, what we have in this verse that's before us today, then, is obviously a father speaking to his son. My son, give me your heart. It could, of course, equally well be a father speaking to his daughter. Or it could be a mother speaking to a daughter or a mother speaking to a son. So we can hear these words in all of these ways in their different applications to each of us. But in this case that is before us today in Proverbs chapter 23, it is a father who is speaking to his son, and he says, my son, give me your heart. And I want over these 2 weeks then for us to hear these words first in the voice of a father speaking to his son or to his daughter, and then I want us to hear these words in the voice of God, our Heavenly Father, speaking to us. Now let's begin here with the question, who then is the father? Most of the Proverbs, as many of you know, are credited to Solomon, the son of King David, who was given a very special gift of wisdom from the Lord. There are a few Proverbs towards the end of the book that are by other authors, a King Lemuel and a man by the name of Agur, but most of the Proverbs were either written by or collected by King Solomon, and how appropriate that he should be the one to do this because he was given particular wisdom, and this book of Proverbs is a collection of wisdom for our lives. So if Solomon was the father, who is the son? Now, Solomon, of course, was infamous for having had many wives. And so we must assume that over the course of his life, he had many sons and daughters as well. But here's a kind of Bible trivia question. How many children of Solomon are named in the Bible? You see, the sons of David, many sons of David are mentioned, and in the genealogies, you know how often multiple offspring are mentioned. But in the case of Solomon, only one son is mentioned, no daughters mentioned, only one offspring. And his name was Rehoboam. You can read about him in 1 Kings chapter 11 through chapter 14. He was the successor to Solomon, of course, and reigned for 17 years after his father's death. And so I think it is very reasonable, therefore, for us to hear these verses that are before us today, first as the passionate plea of King Solomon to his own son, Rehoboam, the only one to be named in the Bible. Rehoboam was 41 years old when he became king when his father died. So we are to picture then that the father was speaking to the son at an earlier stage, maybe in his teenage years, maybe in his 20s, or maybe in his 30s. And he sits down with his son and bringing collected wisdom to bear that we have preserved for us by the Holy Spirit in the verses that have been read, he says, Proverbs 23 and verse 26, my son, give me your heart. So these are the words of a wise father. That's the first thing to know. A good father who loves his son. These are not the words of an emotionally needy dad who's sort of saying, oh, love me, please, I need you to love me. It's nothing like that at all. These are the words of a good father, and he is seeking the good of his son. And what he says is, my son, give me your heart. That's the focus of his concern. Now, I want to focus on three things today. We'll spend most of our time on the first two. Let's begin here. Why the heart matters? Why does he say, give me your heart? Why is the heart so important in the Bible, as indeed it is? Well, the heart, very simply, is the command and control center of your life. Your heart is the deepest thing about you. Where your heart is always the central question. Where your heart is today will be a predictor of where your life will be tomorrow. Let me give you just very briefly six scriptures that point in different ways to the importance of the heart. First, the Bible makes clear that your heart directs your life. Proverbs 4 and verse 23, keep your heart with all vigilance, for from it flow the springs of life. Notice, keep your heart. You have, brother, sister, a responsibility for your own heart. God says to you, you've got to guard your heart. You've got to keep your heart. If your heart is cold, there's a reason why your heart is cold. If your heart is all over the place today, there's a reason why it's become distracted and why it's all over the place. Why is your heart like that and someone else's is in a different place? You have a responsibility for your own heart. And here's why it matters, because from your heart flow the springs of your life, the whole trajectory of your life, where you will be tomorrow, springs from where your heart is today. Second, the heart is a mystery. Jeremiah chapter 17 and verse 9. The heart is deceitful above all things and desperately sick. We'll come back to that in a moment, but notice the last part of the verse. Who can understand it? Who can understand it? Can you explain your own heart? Can you explain why you are as you are? Why you feel what you feel, why you're drawn to what you are drawn to. Well, someone may say, well, Pastor, if you knew what had happened to me in my life, that would explain why I am. But here's the thing. Other people have experienced something very similar to what you have experienced in your life. And they may be in a very different place. So how are you going to explain that? The heart is a mystery. And that's why Paul speaks in Romans in chapter 7 about his own heart. He says, I don't understand it. And what I want to do, I end up not doing. And what I don't want to do, I end up going there. Why is that? It's a mystery to me. I seem to be a mass of contradictions. Third, the heart is sinful. We already saw that from Jeremiah, but look at it in the words of Jesus in Matthew chapter 15 and verse 19. He says this, from out of the heart come evil thoughts and murder and adultery and sexual immorality and theft and false witness and slander. Now, of course, we like to think that bad things are all out there and come to us from outside, but the Bible won't let us get away with that. No, the Lord Jesus says very clearly that it comes from inside. It's out of the heart that these sins and these evils flow. Now, of course, as parents, we rightly feel a responsibility to do whatever we can to protect our children from the many, many evils that are indeed in the world out there. But of course, when we take to heart what we learn in the Bible, we understand that the greatest danger, not only to our children, but indeed to all of us, is not in fact the evil that is out there, but the evil that is in here, in our own hearts. Now, this actually is very important for parents to grasp, particularly parents who grieve over a rebel son or a rebel daughter. Let me quote to you from John White, a Christian psychologist and counselor and speaker who wrote a very helpful book called Parents in Pain. And he talks in that book about the theories of raising children that are widespread in our culture that simply assume that children are the product of their upbringing, period. And he says this, that these theories assume that children come into the world, and I quote, as clean slates for their parents to write on. If the parents write properly, says John White, describing these theories, if the parents write properly what they ought to write, that is, if they rear their children properly, they will then produce well-adjusted, outgoing, morally upright, and self-reliant children. And therefore, any defects in the final product must reflect parental mismanagement. Now, that's his description of widespread child-raising theory in our world, that we are simply the product of our environment and so forth and so on, and therefore that anything that is produced that is amiss in a child is to be blamed at the mismanagement of the parents. Now, here's what John White is saying. He's making this point. Child-rearing theories may say that children come into the world as a clean slate for parents to write on. But the Bible, if we understand it, is saying to us something very different. The Bible is saying children do not come into the world as a clean slate for parents to write on. Children come into the world with sin written on their hearts already. The slate is already graffitied. And that is how it has been down through the generations since Adam and Eve were ejected from the Garden of Eden. Sin is already scrawled on the slate. The heart is sinful. And that is something very fundamental we need to understand about. That's why it's a mystery to us. That's why we don't even understand ourselves.
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12: Fourth, God looks at the heart. 1 Samuel chapter 16 and verse 7. The Lord sees not as man sees, because man looks on the outward appearance, but God, the Lord, looks on the heart. Here's what this means. That God looks into your life more deeply than anyone else ever can or ever will. God looks into your life more deeply. Other people just see you on the outside. They hear your words and they see your expressions. They look on the outward appearance, but God alone is able to look on the heart. He sees into you and what is going on inside you right now more deeply than any other person ever can or ever will. And you may not understand your own heart. Why do you love what you love? Why do you think and feel as you do? But you can be sure of this, that while you may not understand

0: the early years when Solomon would have collected and spoken these words of wisdom, that Solomon followed the best of his father David's example. But remember also that Solomon, see, these are real life stories. Solomon had a brother whose path went in a very different direction. The brother's name was Absalom, and Absalom raised a rebellion against his father David. And that rebellion led his life on a sorry path that had a very miserable end indeed. And so here's Solomon, who at this point in his life is following in the path of the best example of his own father David, and he's looking at his son and saying, I wonder where your heart is. Will my son be like my rebel brother? That's the question here. And so here's Solomon's fear. He has a son who professes faith. He professes to believe the faith that was handed down from his grandfather David and now his father Solomon. But there seems to be in this son a secret longing, an attraction of his heart, a drawing of his heart to move in a different direction.
1: 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Well, Open the Bible is a listener-supported ministry. It is your generosity that allows us to bring you Pastor Colin's teaching, whether you listen on the radio, online, or through the app. And as you give a gift of any amount this month, we want to say thank you by sending you a copy of Brad Weatherall's new book called Saved to Sin No More. And Colin, what's one thing that you'd like people to take away from this book?
2: Well, I think the number one thing is encouragement in the Christian life. You know, I think a lot of folks have the idea, Steve, that to be a Christian is basically to commit to a disciplined pursuit of a good and a moral life. And it's so much more. And that's the heart of what's in this book, speaking about union with Christ. You know, I was just talking to someone who's past the age of 70 this week, and he told me that for 35 years, he had regarded himself as being a Christian, and everyone else would have regarded him as a Christian too. He said, but it was only in the last 5 years that he really came to understand a relationship with the Lord Jesus Christ. He said, I had religion for 35 years. I've only had a relationship with Jesus for 5. And there's all the difference in the world. And the first thing he said when I said, well, tell me about the difference, he said, well, I've begun to experience victory over sin. And then he spoke about peace, and he spoke about joy, and he spoke about hope. Now, you know, it's simply not possible to gain victory over our besetting sins if all we've got is our best effort to live a good life and to overcome the things that plague us. What makes it possible to really make progress in the Christian life is that Jesus Christ himself lives in the life of a believer by the power and presence of the Holy Spirit. That makes a whole new life possible. And this book really gives an introduction to the central, though sadly, I think, little understood truth of the Christian life. Christ in you. That's the hope of living a new and a transformed life. It's a wonderful book, and I think it'll be a great encouragement to all who read it.
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5: With SRN News, I'm Jason Walker. National Disaster Risk Reduction and Management Authority in Nepal says 800 people are missing and the death toll from the country's flash flooding has risen to at least 165.
6: Authorities say a glacial collapse and a massive surge of water and mud through mountain valleys, destroying roads, burying buildings, and cutting off communities. Across the border in Tibet, hundreds remain unaccounted for as helicopters and rescue teams continued searching for survivors.
5: That is correspondent Ken Lorman reporting. Landmark decision in the National Football League.
7: And if you're going to play a football game in January, well, you might as well play it in Honolulu.
8: The league announced Wednesday they will no longer hold the game with top players from the AFC and NFC that has been held nearly every year since 1951. Instead, 88 players will be named as Pro Bowlers to be recognized in Los Angeles after the season. At the owners' meeting in Atlanta, NFL Executive Vice President Peter O'Reilly described it as a shift from the game to the honor, saying a Pro Bowl selection will return to its original purpose, honoring the best of the best. The game has waned in popularity. League officials say the decision should sit well with many players who said they don't want to risk injury for an exhibition game. I'm Jennifer King.
5: A court in Maryland ruling that a redistricting amendment cannot go to the November ballot. Democrats had approved a proposed constitutional amendment earlier in the month. If passed, it would have paved the way to redraw congressional districts before the 2028 election, but a judge ruling lawmakers missed a July deadline. Closing arguments are set to begin in the murder trial of Lindsay Clancy, the woman from Massachusetts accused of killing her three small children. This is SRN News. Doctors in Illinois getting a reprieve. Here is correspondent Michael Harrington.
9: The state says it will abide by a court order that bars it from forcing Catholic hospitals and other religious medical practitioners from carrying out or being involved in assisted suicide. Illinois recently legalized the practice, putting some doctors, nurses, and institutions in a position of having to choose between their faith and the law. Peter Breen of the Thomas More Society says, quote, "We will not rest until Illinois' immoral and coercive assisted suicide mandate is struck down for good." Michael Harrington reporting.
5: Abdul El-Sayed, the Democratic candidate for Senate in Michigan, trying to distance himself from liberal commentator Hassan Piker. Now, the internet personality has suggested pro-Israel rhetoric may lead to backlash against American Jews. El-Sayed harnessed Piker's online megaphone to appeal to younger voters. This is SRN News. Well, apparently another part of childhood memories are on the way out, and it may be the best thing yet, as more and more cereals are now ditching artificial colors. Here's Ed Donahue.
10: That includes Lucky Charms.
11: Frosted Lucky Charms!
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13: Orangey orange, grapey purple, raspberry red.
10: The shift will be to fruit and vegetable-based dyes and colors derived from spices like paprika and turmeric to keep their bright colors. General Mills says 90% of its retail products are free of artificial dyes. Products that still have them, including some Betty Crocker cake mixes and fruit roll-ups, will transition to natural dyes by the end of next year. Rival Kellogg says it will remove artificial colors from all its cereals in the U.S. by the end of this year. I'm Ed Donahue.
5: More details at srnnews.com.
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15: You know, when we have strife so many times, it's not because we have problems. Everybody has problems. Every family has problems. But you see, families that deal with problems the right way learn to attack the problem and not one another. Sit down and walk in wisdom. Try to understand the other person. Try to see it from their viewpoint. Empathize, sympathize, understand.
12: Welcome to Love Worth Finding, featuring profound truth simply stated by Adrian Rogers. When husbands and wives play the parts God has equipped them to play in their marriage, there's not mere melody, but wonderful harmony. In part one of today's message, we learn that one of the greatest obstacles to the music of marriage is tension in the home. Too much stress is dangerous to your home, your health, and your happiness. Proverbs 15 reveals four things to relieve stress in our families. If you have your Bible, turn there now as Adrian Rogers reveals what to do when the string snaps.
15: Now today I want to talk to you on this subject, when the string snaps. I'm really talking about tension in the home. Now look, if you will, beginning in verse 13. A merry heart maketh a cheerful countenance, but by sorrow of the heart the spirit is broken. The heart of him that hath understanding seeketh knowledge, but the mouth of fools feedeth on foolishness. All the days of the afflicted are evil, but he that is of a merry heart hath a continual feast. Better is little with the fear of the Lord than great treasure and trouble therewith. Better is a dinner of herbs where love is than a stalled ox that is filet mignon and hatred therewith. A wrathful man stirreth up strife, but he that is slow to anger appeaseth strife. The way of the slothful man is as an hedge of thorns, but the way of the righteous is made plain. A wise son maketh a glad father, but a foolish man despiseth his mother. Folly is joy to him that is destitute of wisdom, but a man of understanding walketh uprightly. Without counsel, purposes are disappointed, but in the multitude of counselors they are established. Now, I'm going to stop reading there, but I want you to notice some words. Just, if you don't mind marking your Bible, verse 13, sorrow. Verse 15, afflicted. Verse 16, trouble. Verse 17, hatred. Verse 18, strife. Verse 22, disappointed. Now, all of these are almost synonyms for strife. Just strife. Or tension, or stress, I suppose. All of these are times when the fiddle string gets too tight. Now, I think one of the major obstacles to the music of marriage is tension in the home. It is stress and strife. Stress is related to raising your voice. It is related to raising your pulse and raising your children. I mean, if you've got children, you have stress just built in. And look at these words again. Sorrow, affliction, trouble, hatred, strife. All of these are stress words. And being in today's home, dear friend, I want to tell you the string can get mighty tight. And sometimes it can snap. Now, not all stress is bad. I mean, it takes certain tension to make the violin play at all. You've got to have some stress. But I'm telling you, dear friend, that too much stress is dangerous to the home, it's dangerous to the health, and obviously then, it's dangerous to our happiness. So I want to give you four things. Four things now just to relieve stress in your home. Just to put the music of marriage back there when the string gets so tight, when the upright gets so uptight that the string snaps. Now, if you're so stressed up that you don't know what to do, that is, you're all stressed up and nowhere to go, I want you to pay attention because we're going to go to the Word of God. And this passage from the book of Proverbs that deals with stress has four very wonderful, wonderful, wonderful admonitions for your home, your heart, and my heart. Number one, you'll be surprised at this, learn to laugh. Just learn to laugh. Look, if you will, in verse 13, a merry heart maketh a cheerful countenance. You ever seen people, they claim to be saved, but they look like they have a gallbladder attack? I mean, if they have a merry heart, the Bible says it's going to show up on the face. A merry heart maketh a cheerful countenance, but by sorrow of the heart, the spirit is broken. Now, when it says the spirit is broken, what he means is the string snaps. The spirit, that's the wellspring of life. That is the true inner man. And when that spirit is broken, the zest, the enthusiasm, the spark, the thrill, the fight is gone out of life. But good, wholesome laughter is a gift from God. And Abraham Lincoln said one time that God must have meant for us to laugh, or else he would not have made so many mules and parrots and monkeys and human beings. God wants us to laugh. Not only learn to laugh, but number two, cultivate contentment. Cultivate contentment. Look, if you will, now, beginning in verse 16. The Bible says, better is little with the fear of the Lord than great treasure and trouble therewith. Better is a dinner of herbs where love is than a stalled ox and hatred therewith. What is this talking about? Well, our Lord is just telling us that so many of us are uptight because our value system is wrong. We always think we have to have more and more and more. And we think that the house, the gourmet food, the toys, the travel, these things are going to bring happiness. But many times, the striving for these things is what brings tension into the home. Now, let me give you two scenes here that's pictured in the Bible and see if I can update them a little bit. First of all, here's a small apartment. And the husband comes home from work. The mama has been fixing the meal. And so they sit down around the kitchen table. Now, there's no linen tablecloth on there. They're plastic placemats. And the dishes don't necessarily match. As a matter of fact, some of them are chipped. There's no silver. It's stainless steel. And some of the forks are bent just a little bit. There are paper napkins there on the table. The furniture is chipped a little bit. And the children come and sit around the table. And mama has been cooking, and they're having tonight a vegetable plate, just what the Bible calls here a dinner of herbs. And here's this little couple sitting there, and the dad reaches out and they take hands together, and he thanks God for their home, he thanks God for their love, and he blesses the Lord and says amen. And then he talks about Susie's grades at school and says, Susie, you did real good. And they talk about old Fido the dog a little bit and talk about what Dad did, and somebody cracks a joke and they all laugh and they just all are having a wonderful, wonderful time praising the Lord and enjoying one another. Just a little part. Now, here's another scene the Bible gives us. Here's a great big mansion, big, big columns out in front, expensive automobiles parked out in front. Inside is plush carpet. You almost turn your ankle walking on it, and you go in there in those polished entryway and those hand-rubbed wooden walls and great, beautiful paintings there that are hanging up. And there's a big, long table, and on the table, first of all, is, you know, the hors d'oeuvres, and then there's the appetizer, and there's all of the china and the crystal and the silverware all laid out there. And over here is a woman with a face like a hatchet, cold, and over here is a man sitting over here, and he's haggard from his work, and here are surly children sitting around the table. They don't stop to ask the blessing, and in comes the smoking roast, and in comes the asparagus, and in comes the iced tea with the mint in it, and so forth, and all of these delicately prepared things. And after a while, the servant comes in and brings an exotic dessert and after dinner coffee. But they're cutting remarks and sarcasm. And maybe if they're guests, there's a politeness that's a measured politeness. Which home would you rather be in? Friend, I would 10 times 10 more rather be in that little apartment. I mean that with all of my heart. That big home without love can be a curse. After that meal, they say, where's the Pepto-Bismol? Where are the Tums? I am not saying that you can't be rich and have love. Some of the sweetest homes I know of have all of those things, and love included. And if you've got it, I'm so grateful for you, and it's a gift of God, and enjoy it. God gives us richly all things to enjoy. I'm not against you having nice things. But I'm just saying, dear friend, you better get your values straight. You better find out what really matters. Listen, better is little with the fear of the Lord than great treasure and trouble therewith. Better is a vegetable plate where love is than filet mignon. That's what this verse is saying here in verse 17. Get your value system straightened out. You beware of the tyranny of things. Listen to 1 Timothy chapter 6, verse 6. But godliness with contentment is great gain. For we brought nothing into this world, and it is certain that we can carry nothing out. And having food and clothes, let us therewith be content. But they that will be rich, it doesn't say they that are rich, but those who have set their mind on being rich. Have you ever done that? Mister, you are in great danger. They whose determination is to be rich fall into temptation and a snare and into many foolish and hurtful lusts which drown men in destruction and perdition. For the love of money is the root of all evil. He doesn't say money is the root of all evil. It is the love of money which is the root of all evil. Every now and then some graduation commencement speaker will tell boys and girls, now, just make all the money you can just so you make it honestly. Boy, that's the worst advice I've ever heard. If you're trying to make all the money you can, then you're going to be making money when you ought to be doing something else. You're going to be making money when you ought to be praying or going to church or be with the children or maybe in the park trying to teach your boy how to fly a kite. Listen, nobody should have a goal to make all the money he can. Sure, he has to provide for his family. But when you determine that you're going to be rich, at that moment you put yourself in a very vulnerable position. Listen, cultivate contentment. Cultivate contentment. The love of money is the root of all evil. That literally means all kinds of evil, which while some coveted after, they have erred from the faith and pierced themselves through with many sorrows. Oh, look back at chapter 15, if you will, Proverbs, and look in verse 6. In the house of the righteous is much treasure, but in the revenues of the wicked is trouble. Look, if you will, in chapter 15, verse 27. He that is greedy of gain troubleth his own house. You girls who are not yet married, let your pastor give you some advice. It's far better to marry a man who's worth a million that doesn't have a cent than to marry a man who has a million not worth a cent. You find out what the character of that man is. See if he loves God. Listen, godliness with contentment is great gain. Having food and clothing, be content. That doesn't mean that you can't try for more. It doesn't mean that God doesn't want you to prosper. The Bible says God takes pleasure in the prosperity of His servants. But you learn to be content with whatever you have and praise God. And if you don't, I can tell you before long the string is going to snap. And that big house won't mean anything to you. Not a thing. All right, number three. First of all, learn to laugh. Number two, cultivate contentment. Number three, alleviate anger. Look, if you will, here in verse 18. A wrathful man stirreth up strife, But he that is slow to anger, do you see that underscored? He that is slow to anger appeaseth strife. And another word for strife is stress. And learn, dear friend, just to alleviate anger. Now, all anger is not bad. Jesus was angry, but he was angry at the right things. The Bible says in Ephesians chapter 4 and verse 26, be angry and sin not. But oh, my dear friend, the Bible says here to be slow to anger. Proverbs 14:17 says, he that is soon angry dealeth foolishly. Proverbs 18:13 says, he that answereth a matter before he hears it, it's a folly and a shame to him. Proverbs 29 verse 20 says, seest thou a man that is hasty in his words? There's more hope for a fool than of him. Be slow to anger. And listen, the way to control your anger is to control your words. Look again, if you will, in chapter 15, verse 1. A soft answer turneth away wrath. Do you know the thing I have to watch? I have to watch what I say. Because what I say, one word just builds the next word, and that builds the next word, and it gets worse and worse. Learn to control your speech. The Bible says, be slow to anger. You say, well, I can't control it, Pastor. I just can't control it. You're a liar. You can control it. You know, you get in a home and husbands and wives are just snarling and fighting and snapping and down one another's throat, and their voices are full of hostility. And then right in the middle of that kind of a argument, the phone rings. And you go to the phone and say, hello? So sweet and nice. You can control it. And friend, you'd better learn to control it, because if you don't control it, you're going to get out of control. I mean, just your very speech. Learn to alleviate anger and watch what you say. I heard of a man pushing a baby carriage, and he said, easy, Harold. Easy, Harold. That's a boy, Harold. You're doing fine, Harold. And somebody said, it's just so wonderful the way you're so patient with little Harold. Oh, he said, no, no, he's Albert. I'm Harold. Easy, Harold. Learn to control that speech. Now, if you would have a home full of music, learn to laugh, cultivate contentment, alleviate anger, and last of all, walk in wisdom. Look, if you will, in verses 21 and 22. Folly is joy to him that is destitute of wisdom, but a man of understanding walketh uprightly. Without counsel, purposes are disappointed, but in the multitude of counselors they are established. Now, friend, if you bring the wisdom of God into your home, stress in the home is just simply a sign that you have forsaken the wisdom of God. God is not the author of confusion. God gives wisdom. Now, in order for the family to have wisdom, the family has to come together in a family council. Notice in verse 22, in the multitude of counselors, this wisdom is established. You need, as a family, to come together. You know, I'm at the age now where I'm looking to see, if I had it to do over again, what would I do? I can tell you one thing I definitely believe I would do. Would have more family councils. Now, we had family worship. But I would bring the family together. I would bring my children together. And I would let them understand what is happening in our family to a greater degree, where we would sit down and I would hear them, and we would, as a family, say that everything that we have belongs to us equally. We have the amenities and we have the responsibilities equally, and we would learn to make decisions together. We would make a family budget. Everyone would have an allowance, and we would stick to it. We would make decisions as a family about discipline, about all of these things together. Now, of course, Dad has to be the leader of the band, but my dear friend, if you would take the strife out of your home, learn as the father, or if yours is a single parent family, you are the head, bring those children together and sit down together and talk it out. You know, when we have strife, the reason we have strife so many times is not because we have problems. Everybody has problems. Every family has problems. But you see, families that deal with problems the right way learn to attack the problem and not one another. Sit down and walk in wisdom. Try to understand the other person. Try to see it from their viewpoint, from your child's viewpoint. Try to sit where the child sits. See it through the child's eyes. Empathize, sympathize, understand. Sometimes a little paper boy is a better psychologist than a husband. Sometimes a husband will come home and his wife will snap at him and growl at him and snarl at him, and he just picks up some verbal club and hits her back. A little paper boy gets a new house on his route and a dog comes out and snapping and growling and snarling. That boy knows he has to deliver that paper there every morning. He doesn't want to make an enemy of that dog. So what he does, he doesn't pick up a stick and throw it at that dog. Not if he's a smart paper boy. He'll just kind of try to make a friend of that dog and kind of just walk over and, come here, boy. Get his hand on his head just a little bit and rub him and scratch him behind the ear a little bit and just pat him a little bit and do that every day. And after a while, the dog will come out wagging his tail. That dog doesn't know the paper boy. He's threatened by the paper boy a little bit. And what the dog really wants is affection. Mister, when you come home and your wife is snapping and growling, what she's really saying is, show me some affection. Show me some love. See, maybe things have gone terrible for her. Maybe she's threatened. Maybe she's fearful. Try to understand what is bothering her like the paper boy tries to understand the dog. And try to understand yourself when you come home in a bad mood and rip off at the wife. Is it really her that you're upset with? Or is it the boss or that guy that headed you off at the expressway? Sit down at the family council and talk it out. Just talk it out. Attack the problem, not one another. And when you come to these places where there's a multitude of counselors and there's a difference of opinion, as much as possible, give everybody in the family a chance to save face. You can disagree without being disagreeable, but do it all in the spirit of unconditional togetherness. I think I've told you before that I told Joyce, if you ever leave me, I'm going with you. I mean, together, we do it. Friend, when all else fails, just read the instructions. Learn to laugh. Cultivate contentment. Alleviate anger. Walk in wisdom. And if you don't, the string is going to snap and the music's over. Father, thank you for your word that's so precious. Lord, I pray that you put the music back in our marriages and the melody back in our homes, the rhythm back in our walk. In Jesus' name, amen.
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18: 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Charles about the Psalms and the ones that encourage us to trust in the Lord.
19: I think too many Christians really live in the front half of Psalm 23 and don't keep reading to the second half. And you can't blame us for that, because in the first half of the psalm, there are still waters and green pastures and paths of righteousness. But you have to keep reading to the valley of the shadow of death, enemies around the table, etc. Both of those realities are part of what it means to follow the good shepherd. But in too many instances, we have what amounts to be a shallow or superficial faith that really is only designed for sunny weather. And that's not a reality of life. It's not the reality of the walk of faith.
18: Pastor H.B. Charles helping us to trust in the Lord through our look of Psalms, 7:32 a.m. and p.m. We'll see you there.
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20: The greatest accomplishments in life, believe it or not, are made not by the smartest people in the world, but by those who didn't know enough to quit. They were the ones who kept trying, kept plotting, kept practicing, who kept investigating until they stumbled onto success. That fact was driven home to me when I was studying in the university. There were two men in my classes who were geniuses. Their IQs were way up there. At the end of a class, they slapped their books shut and generally didn't open them. They were smart. Frankly, I was among those who had to dig it out. People thought I was really gifted. No, I just knew how to work and to study. My parents spent hard-earned money and sent me to school to study, not party. I knew why I was there, and I made the most of the opportunity. Learning to apply myself was something I happened to grow up with. But everybody didn't have a dad who cut the handles off of brooms, making them short enough for me to use as a kid, or as you work alongside him. But you can learn to work. You can develop discipline yourself. You can set goals and eventually reach them. One of my heroes was Sir Edmund Hillary, who, along with his Sherpa guide Tenzing, crested Mount Everest for the first time. Awesome achievement! And that before a lot of high-tech gear which climbers use today. When asked how he accomplished this when others had failed, he replied that when he was tempted to turn back, he took just one more step. William Carey, the father of modern mission, said that his greatest ability was to plod in the face of adversity. When Thomas Edison had tried 10,000 ways to produce an incandescent globe and hadn't succeeded, he was urged to quit. He responded that he had found 10,000 ways it wouldn't work, and he would eventually find one that did. He did. I've sometimes wondered how many determined, stubborn individuals we have today with that same tenacity. The foundation of our modern achievements was laid by thousands of unknown individuals who lived in obscurity and died unknown, who faithfully contributed to what has enabled us to send men to the moon, to circle the globe with communication, and to accomplish great and mighty things through technology and science. they laid the foundation. We have built upon their research, hard work, and trial and error. Their strength and energy, like a gradually falling barometer, were meted out in hard work, years of often unrecognized service, and, yes, blood, sweat, and tears. But they did not quit. They did not look for something with less work and more money attached to it. I've been told that in a European cathedral, high in the rafters where no one ever goes, are some intricate carvings of exquisite beauty done by a master craftsman whose name has long since been lost to posterity. Why did he take time to do some of his finest work using an abutment of wood that will never be seen by the public? He valued excellence. He took seriously the admonition of the Bible that instructs, "Whatever your hands find to do, do it with all your might. For in the grave where you are going, there is neither working nor planning nor knowledge nor wisdom." Cultivate excellence. Make it a passion. Refuse to let the world and our culture shove you into the mold of mediocrity. Thank God for teachers who inspire excellence, for mothers who have the patience to bring the best out of their children, for dads who have the patience to teach a little boy how to do something. Do it, friends. Someday you'll be very glad you did.
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21: Welcome to Breakpoint, a daily look at an ever-changing culture through the lens of unchanging truth. For the Colson Center, I'm John Stonestreet. Back on July 3rd, during his comments to commemorate America's 250th anniversary, New York City Mayor Zoran Mamdani contrasted what he called conventional wisdom about so-called American exceptionalism with his own belief that America is exceptional because, and I quote, "here, nothing is fixed into place." The approach is similar to how President Barack Obama would often craft his public addresses, borrowing vocabulary but then using a new dictionary, reappropriating ideas from the American tradition with a progressive twist. In Mamdani's telling of the story, American exceptionalism is without foundation, no permanent truths, no enduring principles, no fixed understanding of human nature. In contrast to the founder's understanding of people being flawed yet capable of virtue, a progressive vision of history is built on the idea of ceaseless change. And somehow, every change is for the better because humans are progressing according to some long arc of history. Politically, this aligns with the idea of the Constitution as being a living document, a vessel with no absolute principles but only new meaning that's constantly being poured into it. Francis Schaeffer described that kind of moral vision as having both feet firmly planted in midair. Mamdani also announced a new tax, a surcharge, on those with non-primary residences in New York City. His office then published a long list of all who would qualify for such a tax, despite the long history of violence by those committed to socialist ideology. The assassination of the UnitedHealthcare CEO in New York City by confessed killer Luigi Mangione and everyone who celebrated it should have been enough to reconsider that plan. Of course, a central plank of socialism's economic agenda is that the state should own the means of production. In the socialist view, the state's ultimately responsible to ensure what Mamdani has now redefined as American exceptionalism, and his proposal for government-owned grocery stores naturally follows. As Dr. Eric Patterson wrote recently on a Breakpoint commentary, remember, Marx said that control of the economy was the first step toward control of everything. It's noteworthy that democratic socialists attack private property, an innovative business environment, and often call freedoms of religion and conscience smokescreens for superstition and intolerance of their progressive agenda. End quote. Ironically, it was American communists who first coined the phrase American exceptionalism out of frustration that America proved so resistant to communist takeover. And Stalin popularized the phrase as a way to accuse America of believing this heresy that it was somehow exceptional and exempt from the historical inevitability of the communist revolution. There is no universally agreed upon definition, but if America is indeed exceptional, it's not because of some self-perceived superiority or because Americans are somehow exempt from human frailty and fallenness. Rather, it's because the combination of certain founding principles, the priority of religious liberty, the flourishing of pre-political institutions, and a robust civic culture somehow better reflect the potential and the perils of the human condition. The young, energetic faces of the DSA and all of their supporters reject these aspects of America's founding, its covenantal purpose, and its role as a model for freedom. Instead, they reimagine America out of an envy for those they believe have unfairly advanced. Time will tell how powerful the movement will be. In the meantime, Americans should be doing their homework, studying the history of socialism. For the Colson Center, I'm John Stone Street with Breakpoint. Today, I want to say thanks to Steve and Jolene of Linden, Washington. Thanks for being a Cornerstone Monthly Partner of the Colson Center. You helped make this episode of Breakpoint possible.
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2: 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She had to move away from her home because of a famine and had to live in a less than desirable neighborhood. While there, her husband died, and then her two sons died. It's a tragic, Job-like story of loss, and understandable that she would feel abandoned by God. But of course, God had not deserted her. And in today's conversation, we'll begin to see how her life changed as she began to recognize just how much God really did love her. Naomi's story, told in the Gospel of Ruth, continues next. And it is great to have you with us for more Bible Engagement for Life on Discover the Word. I'm Brian Hedinga. Let me introduce you around the table quickly as we get ready for today's study of the Old Testament book of Ruth. It's a little smaller group than normal. Group members Bill Crowder and Daniel Ryan Day and Rasul Berry were not there for this study, but straight across from you, that is Elisa Morgan, and then on your right is Mark DeHaan. They are two regular members of these studies. And then on your left, that's our guest for this study. We asked our friend Carolyn Custis James to come in and lead us an important study of the Old Testament book of Ruth called The Gospel of Ruth, Loving God Enough to Break the Rules. And because of the way she takes into account the culture and the history surrounding the story, and because she encourages us not to read the story with 21st century American eyes, well, this really has been a fresh way to look at this important section of Scripture. Now, she's also stressed the importance of a Hebrew word in this series. The word is chesed, and it's a key concept that we've been talking about. In fact, we closed the program yesterday saying that Naomi was ready to now become a chesed giver. And so we're going to pick up on that. But before we do, Carolyn, would you please explain again this idea of chesed?
4: It's a major theme in the book of Ruth. It's a brand of love that we don't have an English word for, but the Hebrew word is chesed, with sort of a catch on your throat at the beginning of the word. But I always say chesed because it's just easier for people.
22: But it was a turning point that you alluded to, right?
4: Yes, yes. It's what Naomi fears she's lost when her life collapses under her. It's the love of God but it's not like we typically think of love. And in our Bibles, it's translated kindness, loving kindness, mercy, love, just a lot of different words, to not even all of them together explain what this is. But it's a stubborn, voluntary, sacrificial, costly love. It doesn't stop. Wow. And Naomi feels that she's lost it when God doesn't come to her rescue, when all these deaths are happening in her family, and it's just plummeting. When her daughter-in-law comes home with this astonishing load of barley that cannot be explained in terms of a simple gleaner going out to the field to pick up scraps, she realizes that she hasn't lost God's hesed. And typically we talk about Naomi as sort of at the very end of the story, things have an upswing for her. But this is the place in the story where there's a turning point for Naomi. Mm-hmm. Because once she realizes, even through this very ordinary means of grain, that God's love for her is still there, even though she doesn't have a husband and she doesn't have sons and the culture will count her out, there's something big going on for her. And this is where she comes out of her self-absorption. She's still a sufferer. She's still a grieving woman, but she's drawn out to think of others. And that's what happens.
22: So really, it's a universal idea, isn't it? I mean, this whole idea of being able to believe that we have not been abandoned, that we are loved, it is something that does change our whole view on life. And not just for Naomi, but I mean, we're part of this story too, right?
3: Right. It's interesting that when we feel so depleted, we try to give our way back to fullness. You know, I'll act out of caring for others and that will fill me back up. And yeah, that works a little bit. But I think in Naomi's case, she is giving to others out of a fullness that's been restored to her, which is so much easier to do. So much easier.
22: And that's your point, isn't it, Carolyn?
4: Well, I mean, what gives her value? I mean, we've already said in her culture, she has value if she's connected to a man, if she has a husband, and especially if she has sons. That's why women in the Bible who can't conceive are desperate, because that's their one thing they're supposed to do is produce sons.
22: And they're cursed if they're not, right? I mean, they feel cursed.
4: Oh, it's just devastating. It's totally devastating. Because they're not praying, God, give me a daughter. They're praying for sons. Here's Naomi stripped down to just herself. And what gives her value and what moves her out is that God still loves her. And that's what pours meaning into her empty soul and gives her what Elisa just got through saying. She's got fullness to give out of.
3: I'm so struck by, you know, we've been looking at Ruth and looking at her radical boldness and at her embrace of God and chesed and being drawn to him. And I'm so struck by, here is Naomi, who calls herself the empty one. And in this patriarchal world where women don't matter and only men do, God himself loves Naomi.
4: Yeah.
3: He just wipes out any question about her value because she does or doesn't have a man around her. He intervenes directly to her. How that must elevate her in this day, in this culture. God himself loving her, providing for her needs, not through a husband, not through a son, through a daughter-in-law, but God himself through a woman to a woman.
22: And what strikes me is that, Carolyn, as you've been telling the story of Ruth, we're getting all of this out of a what would look like to a modern reader to be a fairly insignificant event, right?
4: Yeah.
3: Yeah. Right.
4: And that's why we need to listen to people from other cultures today, you know, not just digging back into archaeology, but talking to people who live in patriarchal cultures and listening to what life is like for them and how they're seen. And now there are all sorts of books being written where we can learn about that. I live in the seminary world and we have foreign students, and some of the most intriguing conversations have been with students who grew up in the patriarchal world, where one student from Tanzania I talked to, and he was the firstborn son in his family. So I started asking him questions and, you know, I said, what happens in your culture if a man's wife doesn't give birth to a son? And he said, oh, she's in trouble. He will either divorce her or add another wife but he must have sons. And he said it's getting a little better in some of the Christian communities, but it's still such a driving force. And that's what gives a woman value. The woman who has seven sons. Whoa, you know, she can stand tall because she's...
3: So this formula is broken. Naomi still has no sons, and yet God's hesed is so clear and restored to her.
4: She's the centerpiece here. Mm-hmm. You know, two women, two childless widows are the focal point. I mean, it's just so countercultural, that culture. And we miss it, you know, because we just are unaware of that kind of thinking.
22: And what is it, again, that just gives her the insight to know that she is blessed?
4: 29 pounds of winnowed barley that she can't explain any other way than God has done something. The fields are a place of greed, and instead it's a place of generosity here. And she gets it. I mean, it's so over the top.
3: Because God's love is over the top. Yeah. So it's an over the top gesture
4: and
3: to
4: convince
3: her. And
4: can come through in the simplest. She would not have seen it if she was a wealthy woman living in prosperity and everything was working fine. You're sort of like, oh, put it over there in the
3: might
4: cupboard.
3: Have taken it

0: And the three parties that we've been talking about, Naomi, Ruth, and Boaz, are all going to see this from a different angle. But Naomi, this is where everybody thinks she's becoming the matchmaker. Mm-hmm. And that's where we need to be careful in how we read the text. Because it says, one day Naomi, her mother-in-law, said to her.
1: You're in chapter 3, verse
0: chapter
1: 1.
0: Chapter 3, verse 1. My daughter, should I not try to find a home for you where you will be well provided for? Is not Boaz, with whose servant girls you have been, a kinsman of ours? Mm-hmm. And so then she gives her instructions about how to go to him. I'll keep reading here. Tonight he will be winnowing barley on the threshing floor. Wash and perfume yourself and put on your best clothes. She's been dressed as a widow. She's changing her attire to signal that she's moving out of widowhood and is available for marriage. Then go down to the threshing floor, but don't let him know you are there until he has finished eating and drinking. When he lies down, note the place where he is lying. Then go and uncover his feet and lie down. He will tell you what to do. And Ruth replies, I will do whatever you say. So what we have historically said about this text is that Naomi sees this opportunity for romance and has in mind also the fact that a child could come from this. Mm-hmm. And so she's plotting. It's all very self-centered, the way we've talked about
1: her. It's very manipulative.
0: It's also utterly cruel. If you think of a young woman who's been through 10 years of barrenness being sent on a mission to give birth to a child, Naomi wouldn't do that. No mother-in-law in her right mind would put her daughter-in-law in a situation like that or even suggest such a thing. And she's not. She's saying, I'm looking for a home or a husband for you. If the clock ticks out, you know, the way it should normally do, you're going to be stranded here.
1: When I'm gone, Naomi.
0: When I'm gone. Mm-hmm. So we need to find a place of security for you. And that's what she says about the girls in the first chapter. Shall I not find rest for you? Mm-hmm. It's not like you're going to start over because you don't have what it takes to start over. You're barren. So, but you need to come under the umbrella of a man, that kind of protection. So Naomi is thinking of Ruth. And it is an enormous sacrifice that she's making here because Ruth is all she has. And she's thinking of Ruth, giving her up.
1: She's giving to Ruth the way Ruth had given to Naomi.
0: Right.
1: And so in that way, as Ruth became a vehicle for God's chesed to be given to Naomi, now Naomi becomes a chesed giver and becomes an instrument for God to return his chesed to Ruth.
2: Go. Naomi not only came to realize that she had not lost God's chesed, but having received it, she was now able to be a chesed giver. A great conversation with Mart DeHaan, Elisa Morgan, and special guest Carolyn Custis James here on Discover the Word. Well, before our time runs out today, let me tell you once again about Carolyn's book called The Gospel of Ruth. I think we've all been helped by the way she considers the culture of Ruth's day as a factor in really understanding this story, because it's tough not to bring our 21st century perspective to the reading of the text. But understanding that culture and what it was like for them in that time and in that place in many ways determines what we then learn from this rich passage of Scripture. And so I would encourage you to complement our study on the air by reading the book, The Gospel of Ruth, by Carolyn Custis James. We'll provide a link in our show notes where you can get a copy on our discovertheword.org website. 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All right, well, we will open to the book of Ruth with you again tomorrow and look at a passage that doesn't seem to make much sense to us in our modern world. Or maybe it does.

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2: One of the keys to answered prayer is to not give up. 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I know some of you have been praying about something for a long time. You've prayed for God to heal you. You've prayed for a prodigal son or daughter. You've prayed for a husband or a wife that does not yet know the Lord. You've prayed for a spiritual awakening in our nation. God hears your prayers. He has His timing, but we need to keep asking, keep seeking, and keep knocking.
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0: The call to serve others is woven throughout the life and teaching of Jesus, and Judy Swierkus lived that calling with a selfless devotion that touched and blessed the lives of all she came in contact with. For 33 wonderful years, Judy served as a nurse, giving her time and of herself to care for those in need selflessly and lovingly. And that same spirit of service continued throughout her life in her day-to-day. She cared sincerely for the people around her, loved her family dearly, and sought out ways to be a blessing to those around her. Though Judy passed away from ALS at the age of 78, her life remains a cherished gift to her family and friends. And today on her birthday, we lovingly celebrate and stand with Beth Swierkus as she dedicates today in Judy's honor and praise unto God for the legacy she left, the fruit in which she bore, and the many lives in which she enriched. Now at home with the Lord, her legacy of love and service continues in those who had the privilege to know her. We here at WLUJ join Judy's daughter Beth in thanking God for her life and remembering her with love on this her birthday. And we remember the words of Galatians 5, "Serve one another in love." The entire law is summed up in a single command, "Love your neighbor as yourself."
1: We're lifting up Jesus. WLUJ.

Point of Grace on WLUJ, The Love of Christ. Heard the Master's Chorale. Magnificent. Coming up on Mark and Friends, I get to talk with Pastor H.B. Charles, and he loves the Psalms, and he has put together a collection of them, all on the theme.

0: theme of trust, and it's our favorites. Absolutely. It's Psalm 23. It's Psalm 91. So tune in today, 7:32 a.m. and p.m. for Mark and Friends. I want to say a big thanks to our dear listener, Beth, who has set aside this day, a dedicated day, for her mother, Judy, remembering her precious mother on her birthday. People would smile when Judy would show up. She was loving to everyone. And she was the epitome of Philippians 2, verse 4. Don't look out only for your own interest, but take interest in others too. Lived a life of caring. Judy was a nurse for 33 years. Thank you so much, Beth, for your generous gift of support, honoring your mother on this, her birthday.
1: One of our sons recently told me that when they would leave for school, I would say something like, "Hey guys, be careful today." And he said, "You know, Mom, I wish you wouldn't have just said, be careful."
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1: I wish you'd have said, like, "Hey, you got this today." 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But when you say, "you got this," wow, she's confident that whatever happens today, I'm going to conquer it.
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4: Have you ever had one of those days? The kind that feels foggy, heavy, or dark? Whether it's discouragement, doubt, or disappointment, Jesus understands. In John 8, verse 12, Jesus says, "I am the light of the world. Whoever follows me will never walk in darkness, but will have the light of life." When life feels unclear, we often grab for flashlights of our own making. Hard work, fresh ideas, or the next big fix. But these dim lights burn out quickly. Listening friend, what you need isn't a flicker, it's a floodlight. Christ doesn't just give light, He is the light. He sees the road ahead even when we can't. So today, flip the switch of faith and walk forward with Jesus. He's already gone before you.

a little bit more. Another thing that helps slow down life is not looking forward to stuff. You know, whenever I'm planning for a vacation or looking forward to something else happening in the future, my life now, it goes by so fast and I'm always anticipating something. So that also helps just to be in this moment right now, enjoying the music, enjoying your work, enjoying things and different things that you've got going here and now. I think sometimes I always look to the future maybe because I'm not very satisfied with what's going on in my everyday life. And perhaps that has something to do with wanting it to go fast. So slow down, my friend. Let's do a slow roll and pray through it. Trust the Lord in this moment.

0: Welcome to Mark and Friends. I'm your host, Donna Leland. Today, we're going to take a great look at the Psalms. We know that it was the songbook for the Old Testament, and we've drawn so much inspiration from it in our current songs as well. But it really has this ability to take our emotions and help us communicate those back to the Lord. Pastor H.B. Charles is going to help us today to think about some of the Psalms that talk about the theme of trust. Thank you so much, Pastor, for joining us on Mark and Friends.
1: Thank you for having me. It's a joy to be with you.
0: So what was your motivation, I always like to ask that, for writing this book of about the Psalms, and what are you trying to bring to the table?
1: Most summers, wherever I am in my preaching calendar, I do a brief summer psalm series where I teach selected psalms. So the psalms are a regular part of my public teaching ministry in my local church. And then personally, in all of the various seasons of my life, to times of blessing, when I want to get words to articulate my joy in God, to times of suffering, where I need strength for weak moments, the Psalms have met me there. So both in my personal walk with the Lord and in my public teaching ministry, I have been feeding on the Psalms and feeding others the Psalms, and it has just been on my heart to share some of these rich Psalms with others. And this opportunity gives me the privilege of focusing on Psalms of trust that really reflect what it means to live with confidence in God when life tumbles in on you.
0: See, that's the real hard part, isn't it, Pastor? Like trusting in the Lord, you know, when things are going great, the kids are behaving, and, you know, I'm looking good in the mirror. It's easy to trust the Lord at times. But now, in these seasons of being brokenhearted, crushed in spirit, and when we're afraid, that's when we need these book of Psalms. And why do you think it is that believers struggle so much to feel the nearness of God in these seasons of pain?
1: I think too many Christians really live in the front half of Psalm 23 and don't keep reading to the second half. And you can't blame us for that, because in the first half of the Psalm, there are still waters and green pastures and paths of righteousness. But you have to keep reading to the valley of the shadow of death, enemies around the table, etc. Both of those realities are part of what it means to follow the good shepherd. But in too many instances, we have what amounts to be a shallow or superficial faith that really is only designed for sunny weather. And that's not a reality of life. It's not the reality of the walk of faith. But the good news is that the Psalms doesn't just meet us in the green pastures. It gives us a God who is there with us to comfort us in life's dark valleys as well.
0: Because we are going to go through it, aren't we, Pastor?
1: He doesn't say, if I go through the valley. He says, it's going to happen, even though I do walk through the valley. And inevitably, life will have its valley experiences. The 10 Psalms that I selected for this book to meditate on are Psalms of trust. But in none of these Psalms will you find the psalmist celebrating an easy period or a sunny season in his life. These are psalms where the writers are dealing with various difficulties or dangerous toils and snares, but it is there that they express their confidence in the faithfulness and goodness and wisdom of God.
0: You know, I always walk that tight line when things are not working out for me. We need to distinguish between biblical lament, which is in there, and then just simply grumbling against God. You know, those sons of Korah kind of set up an example, and I don't want to be swallowed by the earth. So, you know, we're encouraged, aren't we, to bring our complaints, bring our sorrows. But I think we feel guilty about that, Pastor.
1: Yes, but the Bible tells us in the New Testament, we should cast all our cares upon the Lord because he cares for us. And that is a blessed assurance we can live with. But you know, when I was a child, my mother taught the choir to sing an old hymn, "Take Your Burdens to the Lord and Leave Them There." The problem sometimes is we take our burdens to the Lord and then take them right back with us.
0: Yes.
1: Instead of leaving them there with God. And really, the Psalms, one of the first Psalms of lament, and I do cover this Psalm in the book, is Psalm 3. And David is saying he has foes all around him, and they are saying there's no help for his soul. Yeah. And then he turns his attention from his circumstances to God. And this is the problem. If you get consumed with your circumstances and just focus there, you'll never find hope and strength and joy there. But when you bring your circumstances to God and look to him for strength and help and peace, you'll find that that makes the difference. No, it will not always automatically change the circumstances, but he will give you strength as strength is needed.
0: I love that. Now, you focused on Psalm 27, which encourages us to trust the Lord in every situation. Help us understand, mm-hmm. what does practical trust look like when our circumstances are anything but looking trustworthy? So how do we trust in those moments based on Psalm 27?
1: Yeah, Psalm 27 is one of the great psalms. I'll admit to you, this book is called Psalms of Trust, and that is the category for each of the psalms here. But I really could have easily called this my favorite psalms. I cherry-picked some of my favorite psalms, and Psalm 127 is absolutely one of them. And this psalm says that there is no reason to fear, even though there are all kinds of calamities around the psalmist. He says there is no reason to fear because the Lord is the stronghold of his life. The Lord is his salvation. And I think verse 4 really gives a good statement in simple terms of what this life of confidence means. One thing I have asked for the Lord, and that I will seek after, that I may dwell in the house of the Lord all the days of my life, to gaze upon the beauty of the Lord and to inquire in his temple. No matter how bad things were going in David's life in this psalm, and read the psalm, he was having all kinds of issues. His heart's desire was not merely to get out of the difficulty. His heart's desire was to get closer to God. And I think this is, you know, there's a real sense in which it is never the size of your problem that counts. It's the location of your problem. Either that problem is standing between you and God, or it is pushing you closer and closer to God.
0: Mm. You know, that really is a wonderful summation of Psalm 27. Now, you also hit on one of my favorite psalms, and that's Psalm 42, because I have used that many, many a time to fight discouragement, to fight despair. And, you know, they say you shouldn't talk to yourself, but I think you should talk to yourself. Sometimes we need to talk ourselves off of the ledge. And I feel like that's what David was doing. He was like, come on, get a grip.
1: Well, first of all, I grew up with saints in my father's church that had life verses, and Psalm 42 begins with a verse that so many people love. As the deer pants by the water brook, so does my soul thirst after God. And it seems like, to, on the surface, some idyllic scene or picture. It is not. It is a picture of desperation. And as you read through the psalm, you'll see the sense of desperation, discouragement, and may I even use the word depression?
0: Yeah.
1: What D. Martin Lloyd-Jones used in this psalm. But in the refrain, the psalmist grabs his soul by the coat collars and says, shake out of it. Why are you cast down, O my soul? And why are you disquieted within me? Here's one of the great frames of the psalm. Hope in God. We are living with hope. Inevitably, we put our hope in the wrong things. We put our hope in ourselves. We put our hope in other people. We put our hope in material possessions. True, living, sustaining hope is only found in God. And yes, there are times you need to grab your soul by the collar and say, snap out of this. Look to God. He will be your salvation.
0: I think we are responsible for that, aren't we, Pastor? And this is the take every thought captive to the obedience of Christ. We should not sit there and just start the downward spiral into those depressing thoughts, the discouragement. I say let's start an upward spiral, and let's spiral upwards. And I think that's what that psalm is trying to help us do.
1: Yes, absolutely. So it is interesting, in the New Testament, the word for anxiety in the New Testament, it means care or concern, and it can be used positively for legitimate concern or negatively for sinful anxiety, depending on the context. And the interesting thing is, a legitimate concern can become a sinful anxiety if you allow it to consume you. So Jesus says, don't be anxious about what you will eat or drink or wear or what tomorrow is going to bring. It doesn't literally mean, as older translations, take no thought and live a carefree life. It is legitimate concerns of life, what you will eat and drink. But you must not be so consumed by those things so that you become like those who have no God. Jesus says the Gentiles seek after these things. And your Father knows what you stand in need of. So just put Him first and trust Him to take care of everything else. And coupled with that is the Philippians passage that literally commands us not to be anxious about anything, but to be prayerful about everything. We're to literally pray our worries away.
0: I love that. Absolutely. Sure, take care and think about and pray for it, you know. But there are things that are out of our control. And I know a lot of my listeners, the big one is our kids, you know. They're doing things, making choices, and it's very grievous, and I know it's anxiety producing. That's just where we're at as parents. But I think this is a real good, you know, thought to go back to Psalm 42 and do some wrestling and then just trust the Lord and then go on with your day and enjoy your day. I feel like so many times our anxiety is just destroying this life that I think the Lord would have for us.
1: Absolutely. We are too often like Martha. And I hear the Lord in those verses in the end of Luke 10 saying, you are anxious and troubled by many things, and one thing is needful. He says that your sister has chosen the good portion, which will never be taken away from her. And what he's referring to is Mary sitting at the feet of Jesus to hear his word.
0: Yeah.
1: And

0: can get up and face whatever is happening in our own health, in our careers, in our families, whatever it may be, we can do so with confidence that God really does have everything under control.
1: So true. You know, these Psalms have really stood the test of time because we know there is nothing new under the sun. So all of this anxiety and everything is just recycled, and it's going to keep being recycled, and we live on a fallen planet. Now, a lot of people today are looking at the news, and they're seeing people who are truly, truly evil and hurting people and doing bad things, but it looks like they're prospering. It looks like they're getting away with it. It actually looks like they're going on great vacations and driving wonderful cars and living in big houses. And it just, you know, grinds our gears at times when we watch that happen. And we've got a psalm for that, don't we?
0: Absolutely. Psalm 73 is tailor-made for the believer that struggles with this issue. We often wrestle with the question of why bad things happen to good people. But in Psalm 73, the psalmist struggles with just the opposite. Why does good things happen to bad people? And it's interesting to read his, if I may, exaggerations. He's like, they never get sick. They never have any trouble. They enjoy everything. One of the verses in there ministers to me regularly. He says that I was careful not to speak about this, verse 15, because I would have betrayed the generation of your children. I think that's really a big verse for me. He felt this way, but he was careful not to complain, not to grumble, because he says it would be a betrayal of the faithfulness of God over the generations. We can't let what we see from pavement level to be the determining truth about God. God's faithfulness has stood the test of time, and he will not change now. And so the psalmist says, when I went to the sanctuary, and the implication is there, when I stopped focusing on man and focused on God, it changed my perspective. I remembered what the end would be. And really, the end, their end, this emphasis on the end is the heart of the economy of Scripture. In Scripture, the things that last the longest are worth the most. And so really, Psalm 73 also is a rebuke to our own spirits that get preoccupied with the here and now. We're to live for things eternal. We're to, as Colossians says, seek those things that are above, where Christ is seated at the right hand of God.
1: Now, I know during that whole COVID situation, Psalm 91 was mentioned time and time again, looking for the protective custody of God. How should Christians understand God's protection, even when faithful believers still experience the suffering, the illness, and loss?
0: It is just a reminder that God is watching over us. Our times, our circumstances, all of these matters that concern us are in the hands of God. And nothing happens to us by accident or by incident. God's providential orchestration governs everything. And we should live with confidence that we are under the divine custody of God, and his eternal surveillance is watching over us every moment. This has been a psalm throughout the centuries.
1: You know, I can always tell the spirit behind some of the prayers I'm hearing, because it's a telling God what to do kind of a prayer, where they're commanding him, they're demanding from him. And it just doesn't work that way. In my understanding, it's Lord Jesus saying, thy will be done. You know, not my will, but yours be done. And it's just that trust in the Lord. You call it stubborn trust. How do we develop that?
0: In public teaching, I often refer to prayer as believing prayer. And I really do think prayer is an essential expression of our faith or trust in God. Over the years, when I am asked, why pray? I have had two fundamental answers. We pray first, of course, because the word of God commands it. We pray secondly because, praise God, it works. God hears and answers prayer.

0: But there is a third answer I have been giving much more these days, and that is prayer advertises our dependence upon God. And the things we pray about are the things that we truly, sincerely, ultimately trust God with. The things we don't pray about expose the things that we foolishly think we can handle on our own. Prayer is a way of us advertising our dependence upon God. We say we trust Him. We say we believe Him. The most fundamental way we advertise before God's throne our dependence upon and confidence in Him is through prayer, where we are not ordering Him, not trying to manipulate His hand, but in the language of Matthew 7, we are asking and seeking and knocking with confidence that if we, being evil, know how to give good gifts to our children, how much more will the Father give good things to those who ask Him?
1: Well said. I'm going to remember that. That is that is the quote, I think, out of this program for sure, that prayer is advertising our trust in the Lord. And it is. It's humbling ourselves. It's saying, you know, Lord, You can do this. I can't. Do it in me. I love it. Here's another great quote. Courage is just fear that has said its prayers. The Bible calls it faith. Yeah, we're afraid. Absolutely. It's scary out there. But courage is, I love that, is just fear saying its prayers.
0: Absolutely. Again, I do really believe that a fundamental and essential expression of our confidence in God is prayer. Of course, our prayers are not informing God of anything that He does not know. It is wonderful assurance that there is no breaking news in heaven. Yeah. But in our prayers, we are affirming. First of all, we're confessing we cannot handle this alone. And we are acknowledging that God is the one to make the difference. God is honored by our childlike dependence. I've written a book on prayer, and I teach on prayer often, but I can give you the heart of prayer, you know, in one simple statement. You know, prayer is most effective from a heart of dependence upon God. This is why, like, when we're in desperate trouble, we don't need anybody to tell us to pray, right?
1: Yes.
0: but really, it shouldn't take a crisis to get us to pray. The ongoing posture of our hearts should reflect our dependence upon God expressed through believing prayer.
1: And that's why that one edict to pray without ceasing makes sense. It's just, it's a constant reminder that we are dependent on Him. That's prayer. The moment I come into a situation, I'm just like, Lord, I'm dependent on You. And it's that beautiful prayer He wants from us. Well, thank you so much, Pastor, for helping us put into words what we're all experiencing and reminding us to go back into Scripture. It's all laid out there for us in the book of Psalms. We've been talking with Pastor H.B. Charles Jr., and he's written another wonderful book for Moody Publishers called Psalms of Trust. Thank you so much for joining us on Mark and Friends.
0: It's been a joy to be with you. Thanks again for having me.
1: And thank you, dear listener, for being a part of Mark and Friends.
2: SRN News, I'm Rich Thomason in Washington. One eyewitness says they never had a chance. People scrambled to escape a towering wall of water, mud, and debris that came roaring down the mountainsides of Nepal and neighboring Tibet, sweeping away everything and everyone in its path.
3: Over 1,000 people have been left missing on the Nepal-China border after a series of floods caused by a glacier collapse swept through the area. Rescue teams in Nepal are scrambling after a catastrophic and deadly torrent of floods and mud swept through several communities, leaving hundreds of people dead. More than 1,300 remain missing, including foreigners and pilgrims. Hundreds of residents across the Himalayan region were displaced. Videos of the tragedy showed the flood swallowing up people as they tried to escape. Drone footage from Nepal on Thursday showed the scale of the destruction. I'm Karen Shamas.
2: An ICE officer charged with shooting a man in Minneapolis and then lying about it has been released from a Texas jail. A judge rejecting Minnesota's demand for the agent's immediate extradition. It's a new weapon in the fight against pancreatic cancer.
4: It's called Diraxonrasib with the brand name RasonQ. The daily pills block a mutated protein that fuels tumor growth in more than 90% of pancreatic cancer cases. Patients who got the new treatment live for a median of 13.2 months compared with 6.7 months for people on chemotherapy. One oncologist says this is not a cure, but it's the best option they've ever had. Pancreatic cancer is among the most deadly forms because it is hard to detect before it starts spreading to other organs. Earlier this year, former Nebraska Senator Ben Sasse described on CBS's 60 Minutes how he had less pain while taking Diraxonrasib. Ed Donahue, Washington.
2: On Wall Street, the Dow futures down 56 points. This is SRN News. A lot of Californians are taking their own lives.
5: In the past 5 years, the number of people taking advantage of assisted suicide in the state has soared 150%. Other states which have legalized the practice are also reporting a surge. In Canada, where lawmakers continue to expand the groups of people who are eligible, the numbers are skyrocketing. Pro-lifers and disability advocates warn that a so-called right to die can very quickly become a duty to die for the old, sick, and disabled. Michael Harrington reporting.
2: A lot has changed in hotel rooms across the country over the past 100 years, but one constant is the Gideon Bible. The tradition began in 1908 when a Gideon's International member placed Bibles in hotel rooms in Montana. Since then, over 2.5 billion have been distributed worldwide. Those Bibles have also appeared in prisons, on military bases, hospitals, and even the White House. This is SRN News.
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7: 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I'm going there to prepare a place for you. 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You know the way to the place where I'm going. Thomas said to him, Lord, we don't know where you are going, so how can we know the way? Jesus answered, I am the way and the truth and the life. No one comes to the Father except through me. From John 14. 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
10: God didn't just give American churches the Great Commission. He has given the Great Commission to every single church that exists. And God requires the fellowships of His people around the world to fulfill that worldwide obligation on the basis of what they are capable of doing in Christ Jesus when they recognize Almighty God as their resource.
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12: If you'll turn to one of those passages that all of us know by heart, Matthew 28,
13: And we have been in a series on the church, and today the missionary thrust of the church. All of us know what Matthew 28, 18, 19, and 20 says, which is the great commission that our Lord gave us for sharing the gospel around the world. He said, as you go in your life, make disciples of all nations, baptizing them in the name of the Father, the Son, the Holy Spirit, teaching them to observe all the things that I have commanded you, and lo, I'll be with you all the way, even to the end of this age. Now, it would be difficult for us to read those passages, understanding what we know about the Bible, to think about that God calls a certain group of people to be missionaries, but He doesn't give everybody that obligation. But the truth of the Scripture is that God gave to the New Testament church a commission. He didn't simply give it to 12 men or 11 men. He gave it to His whole church. And the commission was, in Mark's gospel, go ye into all the world and preach the gospel to every creature. He wasn't saying, pass this on to future generations. He said, you're to go. That commission has never been revoked. It is still the obligation, the commission, the responsibility of the New Testament church today. It has never been revoked. It will never be revoked because God has chosen to evangelize the world by sending missionaries, sending out believers, whatever you want to call them, so that face to face, heart to heart, voice to voice, people might hear the only message ever spoken that can make a man's eternity different than that which it would have been had he not known Christ as his Savior. That is an obligation. That is a responsibility. And I want us to look at two or three things in these two passages here today. And first of all, that's this, that we have a personal commitment to fulfill our responsibility as a church. God is not going to obligate me to do something He knows that He cannot do through me. Nor will He obligate a church to do something that He knows they cannot do without His help and His divine guidance and His resources. So that when He said, you're to preach the gospel to the whole world, along with that came a reaffirmation that He knew the church would need. And that is, it isn't something we're to do apart from Him. It is something we are to do in Him, with Him, by Him, and through Him. So we may ask the question, what is the reach of the New Testament church? The reach of every New Testament church is the uttermost parts of the earth. That means the churches that are in Brazil or the churches that are in Korea likewise have a missionary obligation. God didn't just give American churches the Great Commission. He has given the Great Commission to every single church that exists. And God requires the fellowships of His people around the world to fulfill that worldwide obligation on the basis of what they are capable of doing in Christ Jesus when they recognize Almighty God as their resource. So that whether a church has 50 members or 10,000 members, the commission is the same. The obligation is the same, proportionate-wise to what they can do. Second thing in this passage that I think is important is this. He says, here is the requirement, not simply to send somebody a bunch of gospel tracts, not to send a bunch of books somewhere. He says, but as you go, make disciples of all nations. What is he saying? He's saying that our responsibility is to get the truth of the message and then build up the believers in order that the Christ who indwells us and will indwell them may then work through them to multiply himself in the life of believers. The gospel was given to be given, shared, and the life was to be given to be multiplied. Not simply adding additions to the church, but the multiplication of the life of believers. That's God's plan. And you see, once we grasp that God has saved you and me in order to live His life in us, in order to live His life through us, to duplicate His life in someone else's life, once we begin to understand that, we begin to see that the missionary obligation begins on my doorstep where I live, and that obligation doesn't cease till the uttermost part of the earth has been reached with the gospel.
10: Every single Christian church in the world has the same obligation. We have a responsibility we cannot shirk and call Jesus Christ Lord and Master of our life. There's no way. Our reach is to the uttermost parts of the earth, and our responsibility is giving them the opportunity to grow up in the Lord Jesus Christ, even as we have. That's why he said, as you go, make disciples of all nations. And isn't it interesting what he said? And he said there, and I will be with you even to the end of this age. That is the reassurance that as we reach out to the uttermost parts of the earth, as we assume the responsibility of equipping these who've trusted Christ as their Savior, he says, I'll go with you. Now, you see, when we do not share the gospel of Jesus Christ and assume a personal responsibility for the world, it appears that we believe that either he's not able to equip us, he will not keep his word to go with us, or what is our excuse? We have an obligation. The truth is, we have failed to fulfill the Great Commission. We may have several thousand missionaries in the world, but so what? So what? And you see, mission doors open one day and close the next day. So we must look afresh and anew at how we are carrying out the Lord's missionary work around the world. We said, first of all here, that we must assume, that we must make a commitment to assume the responsibility that is ours to evangelize the world. And God isn't asking everybody to do the same thing. He's asking each one of us to do what we can do by the grace of God, the strength of God, the resources of God. So when somebody says, well, you know, I just can't do that, God isn't asking you to do anything that he's not willing to do through you. The question is this: what is it that God wants us to do at this time in our life, in the life of this nation, in the life of time and eternity? What is it that God is asking of us? Well, somebody says, I'm willing to give my money. How much do you want? That's not it. That is the easiest thing in the world that a church can do for missions is to shell out money. We've salved our conscience for years upon years upon years by shelling out money. Friend, that's not even the issue. The issue is not money. When God gets you and me, he'll have all he needs. The problem is not money. Let me ask you this. What do you think the most intense challenge to you and me today is in the area of missions? It is not money. The first challenge, and this isn't even the most important for most of us, the first challenge is this. Am I willing to go? Am I willing to wash my hands of all that I have and all that I may think is important and say, God, here am I, send me. And when I see in the body of Christ men and women who are so gifted, so talented, your families are grown up and they're out and you've got your life to live one of two or three ways. You can just live it in yourself, or you can give the rest of the years of your life to the glory of God somewhere, sharing the gospel of Jesus Christ where people don't know about him. Can you tell me a better way to retire and to die but in the service of the Lord Jesus Christ, sharing his word somewhere people have never heard it? That's a whole lot better than rotting away because of apathy and complacency and nothing to do but exist. God never created Christians to exist. He created and recreated you and me to live the vibrant, resurrected, all-powerful life of Christ in somebody else's life till our last dying breath. So what if you have a house and a car and everything else you want? So what? That doesn't bring satisfaction. There's no contentment in that. And if you're honest, there's not a single one who's listening. You have to agree there is no fulfillment and contentment and the achievement and the accomplishment of things apart from Jesus Christ living, reigning, ruling in your life. And friend, he intends for us to give our lives until he comes, sitting around wasting away when you've got so much to give. The problem is not whether we've been commissioned or not. The problem is, are we committed? And to be committed means that I'm willing to lay my life down before something. I pledge with my honor, with my life. I am responsible. I am accountable. If I say I will, God. What you want to do is to get in the center of God's will. What is the will of God for your life? And you see, listen, the time has come when you don't ask that question until you're 25. You ask that question till the day Jesus Christ calls you home. And somehow, if we can grasp that the Christian life isn't settling down, the Christian life is getting in the middle of a stream of God and staying there, pouring out our life, giving of ourselves, whatever it costs us. And I don't believe you and I can ever afford to sink ties so deep anywhere that we say, well, Lord, well, if you'd have just called me 2 years ago, I'd have been ready. No. You and I have to live loose, brother. We've got to live loose enough that any time God says, now turn right, you've got to turn right. And all of our planning in our lives, personally, all of our plans better leave the door wide open for God to step through and say, I want you to take a left turn 2 blocks up this way. And your whole life could be radically changed in a matter of minutes. You see, where we ever got the idea the Christian life is settling down after a period of time is not to be found in this book. Brother, the Apostle Paul, he was an apostle, no question about that. But Jesus Christ has called every single one of us to live the Christian life. How long? Till you die. Or pass from this life to the next life, which is the best way to put it. I was thinking the other day, I was reading a little book somebody had passed on to me about training up your children. And the question that was asked was this. The fellow said, all of us like to talk about training up our children the way they should go, that when they're old, they'll not depart from it. And you know, boy, we just quote that and say, praise the Lord, want to train up our children right. And he asked this question, training them up for what? Training them up for which world? This world or the world to come? Training them up for what? To make a mark in society or to obey God? Listen, mom and dad. If you and I do not train our children for Jesus Christ, we have failed to train them the way God intended them to be trained. That doesn't mean God's going to call them all to be preachers and missionaries, but it means this, that when they come into this world, before they come, I believe parents ought to commit those children to God. Lord, here is my son or here is my daughter, whichever one it's going to be. They are yours, and I commit myself to train them for you. You see, we've got to get this whole Christian life in perspective, and the Christian life in perspective is what? One perspective, and that's the cross. I die. I must die to my family. I must die to my children, my wife, my possessions, my this, my that, my everything else, because you see, on the cross, there is no such thing as my. The cross eliminates that word from my vocabulary. There's no my and mine once you get to the cross. And you see, giving money is not what God's after. God wants you and me to give of ourselves to say, Lord, here am I. And every once in a while somebody comes and they say, well, you know, I just want my life to count for God. Well, how much do you want it to count? Well, I want it to count up to the point of convenience and a few other things which neither are in the category or the vocabulary of the cross life. You see, my, mine, convenience, this life doesn't know anything about that. It all boils down to my commitment. Now, what must my motive be? First of all, it must be based on a sense of obligation, a duty born out of a sense of indebtedness to the world. Remember what Paul said? He said, I'm not ashamed of the gospel of Christ. He says, it's the power of God unto salvation to everyone who believes, Jew, Greek, you name it, barbarian. He says, I feel indebted to the world. Why do you suppose Paul felt that way? Because he had the light and the truth that had transformed his life, and he felt a sense of debt to the world. That's what Paul said. He said, I am a debtor to the world to share the gospel. That's my first motivation. It may not be in this order, and I don't think that ought to be your first one, but it's the first one I want to mention. That is indebtedness to the world. The second one, I believe, is so evident and ought to be number one. That is my devotion to Jesus Christ. You remember what he said in John chapter 14, when he was talking to his disciples? He was sharing with them in the upper room there the most precious things before he left. He said to them, if you love me, you will keep my commandments. Watch that. Listen. If you love me, Not that you'll think about it. Not that you'll consider it. Not that it'll be a maybe. If you love me, you will keep my commandments. What is one of his commandments? As you go, make disciples of all nations, baptizing them in the name of the Father, the Son, the Holy Spirit. He says, that is a command. Ye shall be witnesses unto me, both in Jerusalem, Judea, Samaria, the uttermost parts of the earth. That's a command. He says, if you love me, you will keep my commandments. You see, Jesus Christ is only Lord of your life when you've been to the cross and you've said, no longer I, Christ now lives within me. And all that I had, and all that I was, and all that I hoped to be is all up to Him. We want to come for consideration. He says you come to the cross. That means death. It doesn't make any difference what He's requiring. We just say, yes, yes, yes, yes, yes, Lord. What is that you wanted me to do? That is the only type of response when Jesus Christ is really the Lord and Master of my life. God, help us not to spend our life making money and accumulating. That's not it. I'm not saying there's anything wrong with that. As long as that's not your purpose. If God chooses to bless you, praise the Lord. But don't let that be your purpose, your motivation, your priority. If you serve Him, some folks who serve Him, He's going to bless them that way. Some others, He's not going to bless that way. Has nothing to do with God's love, nothing to do with any of that. It's just that God chooses different ways to bless different people. But that's not the issue. The issue is not how much. The issue is what is your motivation for being alive today? What is the ultimate criteria in your life? What are you trying to accomplish? Where are you headed? If you keep living the way you're living, you live to be 65 or 75 years of age, what will you have done with your life? And I want to tell you, my friend, you don't want to end up 65 or 75 years of age creeping around life, never having poured your life out into somebody else's life. That's what the Christian life is all about. Dying in order to live. Dying in order that other people may live. That's what it's all about. And if that's not there, there's something missing. Listen, if Jesus Christ is Lord of my life, I have no right to tell Him what I'll do with me or my children. I gave up that right the day I went to the cross. And all I want to ask is this. What you going to do with yourself? Are you willing to answer this simple question? Lord, at this point in my life, how do you want me to spend or invest the rest of my life? Now, He may not tell you that in 24 hours. Let me ask you this. Are you willing to ask Him this question? Lord, at this point in my life, I'm willing for you to take me, change my direction. Anything about my life you want to change. But Lord, how do you want me to invest the rest of my life? Whatever you say, God, I will do it. That's what God's looking for. Commitment based on my Lordship. Christ, Lord of your life and mine. And let me give you one little quick warning. Listen. Don't tell Him what you can't do, what you're not equipped to do, where you can't go, what you don't have, and what you don't know. That's not even the question. The question is, Lord, how do you want me to spend the best the rest of my life, beginning this at this present point? And whatever you say, Lord, I will obey you.
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10: Let's just think about it for a moment. It may not be exactly this way now, but there was a time when it was sort of this way. You go to high school, you go to college, you get out of college, you get yourself a job and get yourself a wife or a husband. You buy yourself a house, then you buy yourself a nice car, maybe not always in this order. Then after a while, you have some children. Then you start accumulating, and things get better and better, you think. And so you think after a while, man, I finally arrived. What in the world is arrival in the American society? Is arrival having a house and a car and children? Is that arrival? Why is there so many homes destroyed and torn apart if that's arrival? Why is it so many people are aching and hurting and divided and destroyed on the inside? If affluence and homes and children, if that's arrival, you know what arrival is? Arrival is getting in the center of God's will and getting on that track and staying there until Jesus calls you home. That is arrival.
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16: A Christian is a person who has been united with Christ in his death and resurrection. 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You still have many struggles and you still fail in many ways, but since Christ has set you free, you are in an entirely new position. Sin shall no longer be your master. So do not let sin reign in your body to obey its evil desires. It'll always be your enemy, but no longer your master, because now you're in a position to put up a fight. Being in Christ equips you for your battle against sin. Once you were destined for defeat in the battle, but now in Christ, you're positioned for victory.
7: Are you open to discovering what the Bible says about God? 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
17: Selfless and loved others, words that describe the life of Judith Ware Cuss. Her daughter Beth dedicates this day on WLUJ in love and memory of her mom. August 27th was Judy's birthday. Even though Judy was very shy, she always talked with everyone she met. She enjoyed walking her dogs, Dylan, Salty, and Sydney, as she walked them anywhere from 5 to 9 miles a day. Judy would often be outdoors in her flower and vegetable gardens. She loved nature. All of this beauty is around us because God created it for us to enjoy and take care of. Psalms 118, 23, and 24 say, "This is the Lord's doings, and it's wonderful to see. This is the day the Lord hath made. We will rejoice and be glad in it." We rejoice and are thankful to the Lord for the life of Judy Swearcus.
18: 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WLUJ.

0: Big Daddy Weave on WLUJ. Love come to life. Heard Haven, good to me. Donna Leland here on your Thursday. I have a delightful Mark and Friends for you. It is Pastor H.B. Charles, and he helps us to think through some Psalms that encourage us to trust in the Lord with all of our heart and not lean on our own understanding. It is just a really sweet look. It encouraged me to go back in and dig a little deeper. He actually gave me a new vision of Psalm 23 and helped me reacquaint myself with some of the deeper truths that I can glean from that. So always learning, right? The Lord is always teaching us something new. And Pastor H.B. Charles is going to help us on Mark and Friends. That's 7:32 a.m., as always, and p.m. So one more chance to hear it tonight. And then it always sits on our website. And that's available to you anytime with all the program notes. We've really did a great job with that. Mark figured out how to use the tools that we have at our disposal to make that experience even better with all some details there that you can go back and enjoy. It's all here at wluj.org, and it's on our Mark and Friends tab. In our dedicated day today, Beth is remembering her mother, Judy. Judy was shy to many, and yet that did not stop her in any way from letting other people know that they were loved and deeply cared for. Her life was a blessing to her family and people who came in contact with her. She suddenly passed away from ALS at the age of 78. But her life lives on in the hearts of her family and friends, and of course, everyone she served as a nurse for 33 years. So thank you so much, Beth, for letting us remember Judy on this day of dedication.
1: Hello, my name is Lolita, and I love WLUJ. Well, basically, I love everything about the ministry because they have so many dynamic ministers that come on that break down scripture and things that you've read and studied, but they have so many that come on and help you get a greater understanding of things that you may have missed or things that you thought you knew and you didn't. And it opens you up to go back into scripture, to restudy. Well, I have to tell you, I have really three favorites. And one is Charles Stanley, when he talks about everyday problems that we have with our faith and our understanding of what we've been taught and what we read in scripture. And he gives you life experiences of his own to compare to what you've gone through. So that's really a great help for me.
2: Yeah, kids are sometimes hesitant to warm up to their step-parent. But what do you do when it's the step-parent that won't warm up?
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2: Elisa's new husband went from open and engaging with her 21-year-old to standoffish and uninterested, leaving everyone feeling uncomfortable and awkward. 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Maybe he feels guilty being close to your daughter when his own daughter lives far away. I'm not sure. But the wisdom here for you is to be full of grace, not condemnation. 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Hopefully, eventually, he'll reach out to your daughter. For Family Life Blended, I'm Ron Deal.
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Sanctus Real, Lead Me, Also Heard Master's Chorale. I stand here forgiven, and that's going to be our prayer prompt today as we lift our hands to the Lord. Heavenly Father, we want to thank you, God, for our forgiveness. We want to thank you that over 2,000 years ago, Jesus Christ died on the cross to pay for all of our sin, past, present, and future. Lord, we thank you that he paid for the greatest sin of all, of just not believing in you, the sin of unbelief. We want to thank you, God, that was taken away from us and nailed to the cross, and we will never be brought to trial for that unbelief that we were born into. Now we have your Holy Spirit, and we praise you for that. And Lord God, as we move through this world, and we don't love people the way we should, we think of ourselves, we do other things that grieve you and quench you. We want to thank you, God, that we are forgiven because we have the Holy Spirit, and now we have a choice. We thank you, God, that we don't have to walk according to the flesh. We can walk according to the Spirit. I want to thank you, Lord Jesus, that that is now our default, because that's where our heart is. That's what we want to do. And Lord God, it does grieve us when we choose to give in to the flesh. And we know that's just not what we were designed for. Thank you so much, God, for this forgiveness that just continues on and will do so until the day we die. In Jesus' name, amen.

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1: This is Shauna on Johnny Erickson Tada Sharing Hope. College days are upon us. 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
2: Most students are already back at college, and this past Sunday at church, we celebrated my pastor's daughter, who's heading off to Grand Canyon University. Maggie is all packed, ready to go. She's been through orientation, loves the campus, which is indeed beautiful. The church family marked this exciting milestone in her life with a yummy cake. And while I was hanging out in the fellowship hall, Maggie's mother showed me the cutest photo of her daughter's graduation day from high school just a month or so ago. On top of her cap and gown, written right there on the lid of her graduation cap, Maggie had painted

0: Proverbs 31, verse 25. It was really cute with pink applique, and it said in bold, glittery letters, "The woman who fears the Lord is clothed with strength and dignity. She laughs without fear of the future." Now, there's a confident young woman about to be a university freshman. And I'm so glad that Maggie is already checking out the Christian clubs on campus, and she's pretty excited about the worship times every week at chapel. And I smiled when I read those words on the cap. She laughs without fear of the future. But it made me think, if you're going to be able to laugh at the future, you know, view the days to come as bright and hopeful, if you're going to be glad about the years ahead, you have to possess a healthy fear of the Lord. You've got to believe that whatever may come, whatever happy times or hardships are in store, you are going to hold fast to a loving God who you're convinced is good, a God who does only good toward you. Confidence like that doesn't allow for any bravado or sense of self-importance like, oh, I'm laughing at the future. No, a fear of the Lord always breeds humility. It's the humble person who can smile at the days to come. So when I looked at that photo of Proverbs, I had to wonder, do I smile at my future? What if my pain gets worse? Will I have a place to live when Ken Tata passes away? Who will take care of me? Such thoughts could nibble at the edges of my inner peace in Jesus. And I say could, but I need to believe, and I have to believe, I must believe, that if my Savior Jesus would die for me, then he certainly is going to take care of me, right? I mean, the kind of person who would die for you has already proven to you that he's going to bend over backward to take great care of you. It just makes sense. So I can smile about the days to come, and you can too. Cast all your anxieties about the future on him, because he cares for you, it says in 1 Peter chapter 5. When it comes to the future, your joy and confidence just has to be in Jesus, your Savior, your Lord, the one who has all the future days in his hand. So without a hint of bravado or hubris, I join you in holding fast to Jesus Christ, while together we, oh my goodness, laugh with holy abandon at the future, because there is no need to fear for our future days. They are all perfectly planned and held tightly in God's tender, loving hand.
1: 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Encourage their walk in Christ, just as we encouraged Maggie as she heads off to the Grand Canyon University. And remember the promise of Proverbs 31:25. It's yours. Be glad. Be happy about your future. Jesus died for you, friend. And that means your future can only be bright.
2: With SRN News, I'm Rich Thomason in Washington. It is a scene that almost defies description. A towering wall of water, a mountain of mud and debris engulfing communities along the Nepal-Tibet border, swallowing up people and property in a flash. The BBC's Benita DeHaal says search and recovery is underway amid very harsh conditions.
3: Night vision helicopters were used to search for people and deliver help. Rescue and relief teams are working from bases in Thunse and Nuwakot, two worst hit districts. A BBC reporter from the affected area says there is no electricity, no road access, and no internet. Five trucks carrying relief supplies have already been sent, with more aid on the way. The United States, China, the European Union, and India have also offered help.
2: The death toll, at least 353, authorities say the collapse of a glacier triggered that catastrophe. Alleged 9/11 lead plotter Khalid Sheikh Mohammed scheduled to stand trial in June of 2028.
4: The announcement comes just weeks before the 25th anniversary of the most lethal foreign attack on U.S. soil in our nation's 250-year history. The New York Post reports, quote, the mastermind of the 9/11 attacks and three other terrorists held at Guantanamo Bay will finally stand trial in 2028, a military judge ruled Wednesday. Government prosecutors requested a January 2027 trial, but the judge rejected that bid and set it for June 5, 2028, citing a slew of pretrial rulings the court needs to make before the proceedings start. Bernie Bennett, Washington.
2: Closing arguments are teed up in the murder trial of Lindsay Clancy. She is the Massachusetts mother who's accused of strangling her three young children several years ago. On Wall Street, stocks are higher. The Dow is up about 32 points. The NASDAQ Composite Index ahead 158. This is SRN News.
5: Foundations of Freedom, a look at America's founding principles and the leaders who shaped our nation.
6: Near the end of the Revolutionary War, George Washington received a letter from one of his own officers. Colonel Louis Nicola suggested that America might be better served by a monarchy, with Washington himself as king. Washington firmly rejected the idea. He had spent years leading Americans in a fight for independence from a monarchy. He would not see that victory end with America creating a king of its own. He understood that the cause of the revolution was greater than any one man. His example reminds us that power can be offered, earned, or taken. But character determines whether we use it for ourselves or remain faithful to something greater.
7: Life is a race.
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13: Has anyone ever said something about you that simply wasn't true? Something unfair, unjust, maybe even cruel. And no matter how hard you tried to set the record straight, the words kept spreading like a slow poison you couldn't stop. If you've ever been falsely accused, you know there's a particular kind of pain that cuts deeper than almost anything else life throws at you. Today on Insight for Living, Chuck Swindoll takes us deep into the book of Job, where a suffering man faced vicious accusations, but responded with grace.
14: There's no more treacherous enemy in the church than the tongue. The tongue. What we say often cuts far deeper than any sword, any knife. Scripture sometime presents the tongue as a sword that thrusts its way into others' lives and brings hurt. We're not surprised to read that in the list of the Ten Commandments, one of them includes, you shall not bear false witness against your neighbor. When God led Solomon to write the Proverbs, he included the seven things that he hates. Among them, a false witness that speaks lies. I can't speak for you. I can speak for a few whom I know, but
15: For most of you, I have no idea what you are living with as it relates to someone else's tongue. But if you have been spoken against unfairly, unjustly, if you have been falsely accused, you understand real pain. Often you find yourself at a loss to know how to defend yourself. You try, but frequently false witnesses aren't there to listen. They're just busy talking and spreading the venom, which has a way of poisoning not only a few people, but can even poison a church. I heard a terrific story that I'll never forget. There was this young pastor who went to a church that had been split apart in so many ways, but especially by a loose tongue that had been allowed, and the church had pretty well reduced to just a bare survival. And this young man arrived and decided to open his Bible and just preach truth. And he did that. Slowly but surely, the church began to grow, and before long, it was in a growth spurt, and finally, it was bulging at the seams, and they went to multiple services, and it was obvious that they needed to build. Well, the new worship center was going to cost $1 million, and they didn't have a lot of money, though they certainly needed the building. It so happened that in this church were two brothers, and they were real rascals. They were just sort of sorry individuals. The problem is they were rich. One of them died. The surviving brother came to the pastor in his study one day, and he said, "Here, I have something for you. It's $1 million check to pay for the new building. But when you preach my brother's funeral, all I ask you to do is to tell people that he was a saint. That's all I'm asking you to do." Pastor thought for a moment and said, "Okay." Took the check, deposited it. Don't forget, that's part of the story. Funeral came in about 4 or 5 days, and pastor stood up, and coffin was here, and pastor begins to address the subject of the man who has died, and he says, "This man was a reprobate. He was unfaithful to his family. He was dishonest in his business. He was not a man that you could trust. He was part of the reason that this church could not get off the ground for a number of years. But compared to his brother, he was a saint." There are several ways to tell the truth, and he chose that way. I was surprised to find how often false accusations appear through the scriptures. When you study the Bible, as many of us do, you often don't track certain subjects through it. It's always enlightening when you do. I found, for example, that a man as pure as Joseph, who had learned a new language and earned his way in Potiphar's house to a place of real responsibility as the man over all of Potiphar's belongings, Joseph, at the height of his career, was falsely accused of rape by Potiphar's wife and wound up in jail. How unfair. Moses, who was faithful even at the age of 80 to obey God's call and to take the call from the burning bush back to Egypt and deliver the people from bondage. And in the middle of the wilderness, the people he had delivered turned on him and falsely accused him of bringing them into the wilderness to die. How unfair. David, after killing the giant and truly showing himself a man of courage and integrity, is falsely accused of trying to dethrone Saul by Saul himself. And David is on the run for a dozen or more years, falsely accused of something that was not at all true. Nehemiah, who builds the wall around broken Jerusalem, and God uses him to incite the people to work. And after the wall is almost finished, the word is spread around.

0: He has been there our entire life. That's music from Avalon, You Were There. It's a Thursday, and I get to talk with Pastor H.B. Charles. And I just love this opportunity to find different people who bless me and hopefully be blessing you as well. We'll be hearing him tonight at 7:32. And then always it sits on our website. You can access any Mark and Friends. Past, present, not future yet, but definitely past and present. And just see all the program notes. We're doing a great job with that. Mark found some neat tools that helps us go back in and let you dig a little bit deeper. So that's all sitting on our website at wluj.org. Hey, thank you so much to our dear friend, Beth, who's remembering her mother today with her dedicated day. She had a full life, loved by so many people, loved her flowers and her vegetable gardens and nature. And she just, you know, breathed out the spirit of the living God and blessed other people. So thank you so much for your generous gift, Beth, in honor of your mom, Judy, on this Judy's birthday. If you're looking for a sweet afternoon of music, good company, and celebration, the Christ Community Church in Aaronville, I think I said that wrong yesterday, but it's, I guess, Aaronville, is welcoming their guests to their ice cream social. It's this Saturday from 2 till 4 p.m. Come in, enjoy some ice cream and cake, connect with some new friends, and be blessed by praise music of the group John 14. It's a nice way to spend the Saturday. And so far, you know, it looks like it's going to be pretty good. Still, they're saying a little bit on the warm side, 87 degrees. But yeah, it's no mention of real rain yet. So we're hoping for that. A beautiful sunny day. And then overnight low on Saturday is going to be 67. So staying in the 80s for sure, maybe bumping back up into the low 90s. Pretty much the first of next week starting Sunday. So it is going to climb back up, but we're enjoying some of these 60 overnight evenings. And yeah, you know what? Fall is a-coming.
1: Hi, I'm WLUJ Station Manager Joyce Mankey. Thanks to Best Wear Costs of Springfield for dedicating this day on the WLUJ family of stations in memory of her mom, Judy, on her birthday. Judy's Wear Costs had a personality that made people smile, and she was loving to everyone. Philippians 2, verse 4 says, "Don't look out only for your own interests, but take an interest in others too." That's the way Judy lived her life, having much care and concern for others. She was a nurse for 33 years. Today, WLUJ celebrates the life of Judy Swearcoss. Thank you to her daughter, Beth, for the generous gift of support and honor of her mom. May God be glorified on this day of broadcasting.

0: Isn't that beautiful? Before the throne of God above. Music from Selah. Are you in a season of your life when you're trying to overcome something? I'm your friend Donna. And I am in there right here, right now, really willing to work on an issue that's been kind of nagging me throughout my Christian walk. Revive Our Hearts has some great words of encouragement. The message of the Bible isn't to try harder. The message of the Bible is that Jesus did what we could never do. So take that thing that is a stumbling block, a thorn in your flesh, and say, Lord Jesus, you have overcome this. While you were on this planet, you were tempted to do this very thing, and you had victory. And by dying for me on the cross, you have victory over my sin and death. Just trust him. It's what he's calling us to believe, that he is strong enough to overcome every sin and every shortcoming in our life. That's the good news of the gospel in everyday reality.
1: 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Today's story is Jonah and the Vine.
2: Jonah walked across the city of Nineveh shouting, God is going to destroy this city in 40 days. The people of the city believed him. Everyone started to fast and ask God for mercy. The king set aside his royal robes, put on burlap sacks, and sat on a pile of ashes. He said, everyone is to stop any evil they are doing. Maybe God will change his mind and allow us to live. The Lord saw all of this and withdrew his judgment on the city. Jonah was furious. I told you this would happen. I knew you were a merciful God and quick to forgive. Kill me right now. I don't want to live. He made a small shelter outside the city so he could sit and see exactly what God was going to do. God caused a vine to grow up next to him. It provided shade from the hot sun. Jonah was pleased. But the next morning, God caused a worm to attack the vine and kill it. As the day went by, Jonah got hotter and hotter. He became more angry because the vine was gone. He yelled, I don't want to live anymore. I want to die. The Lord said, you're angry because of a simple vine. You didn't plant it. It came up one day and died the next. Shouldn't I also care for the people of this city?
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0: Welcome to Breakpoint, a daily look at an ever-changing culture through the lens of unchanging truth. For the Colson Center, I'm John Stone Street. Back on July 3rd, during his comments to commemorate America's 250th anniversary, New York City Mayor Zoran Mamdani contrasted what he called conventional wisdom about so-called American exceptionalism with his own belief that America is exceptional because, and I quote, here, nothing is fixed into place. The approach is similar to how President Barack Obama would often craft his public addresses, borrowing vocabulary but then using a new dictionary, reappropriating ideas from the American tradition with a progressive twist. In Mamdani's telling of the story, American exceptionalism is without foundation. No permanent truths, no enduring principles, no fixed understanding of human nature. In contrast to the founder's understanding of people being flawed yet capable of virtue, a progressive vision of history is built on the idea of ceaseless change. And somehow, every change is for the better because humans are progressing according to some long arc of history. Politically, this aligns with the idea of the Constitution as being a living document, a vessel with no absolute principles, but only new meaning that's constantly being poured into it. Francis Schaeffer described that kind of moral vision as having both feet firmly planted in midair. Mamdani also announced a new tax, a surcharge, on those with non-primary residences in New York City. His office then published a long list of all who would qualify for such a tax, despite the long history of violence by those committed to socialist ideology. The assassination of the UnitedHealthcare CEO in New York City by confessed killer Luigi Mangione and everyone who celebrated it should have been enough to reconsider that plan. Of course, a central plank of socialism's economic agenda is that the state should own the means of production. In the socialist view, the state's ultimately responsible to ensure what Mamdani has now redefined as American exceptionalism, and his proposal for government-owned grocery stores naturally follows. As Dr. Eric Patterson wrote recently on a Breakpoint commentary, remember, Marx said that control of the economy was the first step toward control of everything. It's noteworthy that democratic socialists attack private property, an innovative business environment, and often call freedoms of religion and conscience smokescreens for superstition and intolerance of their progressive agenda. End quote. Ironically, it was American communists who first coined the phrase American exceptionalism out of frustration that America proved so resistant to communist takeover. And Stalin popularized the phrase as a way to accuse America of believing this heresy that it was somehow exceptional and exempt from the historical inevitability of the communist revolution. There is no universally agreed upon definition, but if America is indeed exceptional, it's not because of some self-perceived superiority or because Americans are somehow exempt from human frailty and fallenness. Rather, it's because the combination of certain founding principles, the priority of religious liberty, the flourishing of pre-political institutions, and a robust civic culture somehow better reflect the potential and the perils of the human condition. The young, energetic faces of the DSA and all of their supporters reject these aspects of America's founding, its covenantal purpose, and its role as a model for freedom. Instead, they reimagine America out of an envy for those they believe have unfairly advanced. Time will tell how powerful the movement will be. In the meantime, Americans should be doing their homework, studying the history of socialism. For the Colson Center, I'm John Stone Street with Breakpoint. Today, I want to say thanks to Steve and Jolene of Linden, Washington. Thanks for being a cornerstone monthly partner of the Colson Center. You helped to make this episode of Breakpoint possible.
1: Thanks to Beth of Springfield for dedicating this day on the WLUJ family of stations in memory of her mom, Judy, on her birthday. Judy Swierkus had a personality that made people smile. She was loving to everyone. Philippians 2 verse 4 says, "Don't look out only for your own interest, but take an interest in others too." That's the way Judy lived life, having much care and concern for others. She was a nurse for 33 years. Today, WLUJ celebrates the life of Judy Swierkus. Thank you to her daughter, Beth, for the generous gift of support in honor of her mother. 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
3: I think if Moses lived in our day, he would have been called crazy, or would have been called nuts, or all of the above. To turn his back on an unprecedented prestige by any standards. Why? For something better? No, so that he may suffer with a bunch of slaves. That's considered foolishness back then, it's considered foolishness today. Because here's what we'd have probably advised Moses. We'd have said, now, Moses, just play it safe until you get to the throne of Egypt. Because Moses, imagine what you can do, how much you can accomplish with that power. Wow. Don't waste this golden opportunity of becoming rich and famous.
4: 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Now, if you attended Vacation Bible School when you were a kid, you might be familiar with the life of Moses. But the depth of Moses' character goes way beyond a burning bush or plagues in Egypt, even the Ten Commandments. Moses is a real man following a real God by faith through real life. 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
3: Anyone who lived outside of the United States or even outside the West in general can testify to the fact, people such as myself, we can testify to the fact that there are a whole lot of choices in the West that you would not get in probably 90% of the world. I mean, choices about everything. And often when we have so many choices, it can be confusing. There is an old story that I read this week, in fact, about how not only confusing, but sometimes can be irritating when you have so many choices. And let me read to you part of that dialogue. And it's a dialogue between a former Prime Minister of England by the name of Asquith with a butler in the Rothschild mansion where he, back in the 19th century, was invited to come and spend a few days. And one afternoon, the butler was serving Prime Minister Asquith. And here's how the dialogue went. The butler asked, "Tea, coffee, or a piece of fruit, sir?" He said, "Tea, please." He said, "China, India, or Ceylon, sir?" asked the butler. He said, "China." "Lemon, milk, or cream, sir?" He said, "Milk, please." He said, "Jersey, Hartford, or Sherthorn, sir?" He said, "Just the milk that comes out of the cow." The reason some young people get into trouble is because they have never been trained to choose well. You see, all of life is made up of series of choices. You and I are choosing all day long. Learning to choose wisely and learning to choose that which is good, learning to choose obedience to God, learning to choose that which is for our ultimate blessings, learning to choose that which is not fading and passing, learning to choose that which is lasting and everlasting can take time and sometimes a few stumbling along the way. Why is choosing wisely so important? Why is it so important for anybody at any age, for all of us? Listen carefully. Because our choices determine the quality of life. Our choices determine the circumstances. Because our choices can even determine our success or failure in life, because our choices can mean either we're going to live a life of contentment or we're going to live a life of misery. In fact, contentment itself is a choice. Obedience to Christ is a choice. We choose whether we're going to walk by faith or not. We choose whether we're going to spend time with God or not. We choose whether we're going to be in prayer or not. We choose whether we feed upon the Word of God or not. We choose whether we're going to witness to Christ in our lives and in our surroundings and in our neighborhoods and our workplaces or not. We choose whether we live for Christ or live for self. We choose whether we place God first and foremost in our lives or somewhere down near the bottom. Life is a series of choices. In fact, I remember reading some time ago when John F. Kennedy was running for president, and a reporter kept harassing him and said, "Why do you choose to run for president?" Very simply, he said, "Because that's where the power is. That's where the power is." You see, today the scripture tells us about a man who did not run for office. He did not go after power, but power came to him. He had all the power at his disposal. He had unprecedented prestige. He had vast possessions, and yet he deliberately and decisively turned his back on all the power and all of the prestige and all of the wealth of that of Egypt. Turn with me, please, to Hebrews 11, 25. By faith, Moses chose, here's that word again, chose to be mistreated along with the people of God rather than to enjoy the pleasure of sin for a short period of time. I think if Moses lived in our day, I am absolutely convinced he would have been called a fool. He would have been called eccentric. He would have been called crazy. He would have been called nuts or all of the above. For to turn his back on untold wealth, to turn his back on an unprecedented prestige by any standards. Why? For something better? No. So that he may suffer with a bunch of slaves. That's considered foolishness back then. It's considered foolishness today. Because here's what our logic, here's what we would have probably thought, and here's what we'd have probably advised Moses. We'd have said, "Now, Moses, just play it safe until you get to the throne of Egypt. When your grandpa died and you become the Pharaoh, just play it safe." Because Moses, imagine what you can do, how much you can accomplish with that power. Moses, just imagine how much you can help your people when you become the Pharaoh. Imagine, Moses, just how many people you can help with all this money. You've heard that before. Imagine. Think about your place in history, Moses. I mean, think about this. You could have a pyramid named after you. Wow. Our logic would have said to him, "Moses, don't waste your education. Don't waste your training. Don't waste your talent, Moses. Don't waste this golden opportunity of becoming rich and famous." How many of you agree that had Moses gone into that place of power, he could have done a lot of good? Yeah, of course he could. Of course he could. There was a little problem here. Just a little, well, it's a big problem. Big little problem. It was not God's ultimate plan for his life. Now, some of you here are probably in a situation where right now you're walking in a time of puzzlement in your life. Some of you here are probably in a situation where you're confused about what's going on and why you're going through the circumstances you're going through, and that most of them are really not out of your own doing. And there are some of you here probably right now thinking that I have something in my life that just does not make sense. Now, beloved, listen to me. If you have placed your life and your future and your family and your business in the hand of God, God will take you to the place where his plan is to be found. You have God's word on it. There's no doubt that Moses' parents believed that God had a special plan for his life. And so by faith, they risked their own life to have him. Moses was supposed to be aborted by a decree of Pharaoh. All Hebrew boys were supposed to be aborted as soon as they are born by a decree from Pharaoh. But by faith, his parents went through the birth. By faith, they hid him for 3 months. By faith, they placed the basket in the River Nile near Pharaoh's palace. By faith, they trusted that Pharaoh's daughter is going to come out at that time and she will take pity on the boy and then adopt the boy. By faith, they believed that God will protect their boy from the occultist paganism of Egypt. By faith, they entrusted their baby to God. Listen, like all parents, we all worry about our children. We all do, and that's a fact of life. But listen to me. Once you have instructed your children in the Word of God, once you have laid the foundation in their hearts and lives, you must trust them to God. By faith, Moses' mother, Jochebed, nursed her son for 5 years, and she got paid for it by Egyptian taxpayers. Isn't that great? And no doubt Moses' parents fed him upon the Word of God, upon the promise of God that was transmitted, which we've been seeing. That promise went from Abraham to Isaac to Jacob to Joseph and to Joseph's sons and then on and all the way down to Jochebed. No doubt she passed those promises of God. Yes, back yonder 400 years, God promised our forefather Abraham that he will take us out of the land of slavery, that he will take us to the promised land, and God will keep his word. And all of that was fed to him from the year 3 months to 5 years old. Here in Hebrews 11, 23 to 29, the author of the epistle to the Hebrews wants us to know one thing, and it is this, that faith in God and faith in God's plan for your life and faith in God's purpose in your life caused Moses to turn his back on prestige, to turn his back on pleasures, and to trust and believe in the promise of God. What's that prestige was like back then? Well, to be called the grandson of Pharaoh, even though he was adopted, was the most prestigious position in the entire world at that time. Listen, this was not just any palace of just another ruler. I mean, this was the wealthiest, the most cultured, the most advanced, and the most powerful country on the earth at the time. And so for 40 years, Moses was pampered. He was educated. He was trained. He was a powerful man in the palace. And as soon as he celebrated his 40th birthday, he had to make a choice. He came at a crossroad. This is a moment of decision. This is a moment of choice, clear choice. Will he become a Pharaoh and sits on the throne of Egypt? Or will he obey the purpose of God in his life and the plan of God in his life and liberate his people from slavery? Will he choose prestige? Or will he fulfill God's purpose in his life? Will he choose power with man? Or will he choose power with God? Will he choose the fading fame of this world? Or will he choose the fabulous crown of righteousness in heaven? Which one will you choose? According to the world, and the world standards, it would have said this, Moses sacrificed everything for nothing. But let me tell you what God says. Moses sacrificed nothing for everything. Listen to me. Had Moses gone the other way, we may never heard of him. Well, you know, we've known him as one of the pharaohs, one of the many mummies that they keep picking up and digging out of Egypt, you know, and probably he would be an obscure one. Beloved, don't ever forget. Don't ever forget. God promised to honor those who honor him. I think the question that every one of us must ask ourselves, and you must ask yourself today, do we seek the honor of that society gives us, or do we seek the honor that God gives us? Let me warn you, if you say, I choose the honor that God gives, let me tell you that it comes with a price tag, that it is not cheap, to choose the honor that God gives never is cheap, because people will call you names. They may falsely accuse you. They may mock you and ridicule you. They may reject you and despise you. But the only prestige that is worth the word prestige is only the prestige that comes from the hand of God. Moses not only turned his back on wealth, prestige, and power, he turned his back on pleasures. The pleasures of the world can feed our egos. The pleasures of the world can satisfy our desires. The pleasures of the world can fulfill our appetites. Let's not kid ourselves. There's two things that you must know about the pleasures of the world. Number one, they're not lasting. They're fading fast. Never last. Verse 25 says, choosing rather to endure ill treatment with the people of God than to enjoy the passing pleasures of sin. In a society that values instant gratification, in a society that caters to instant gratification, in a society that exalts instant gratification, it is not easy to choose, let alone to teach the younger generation to choose that which is lasting and everlasting. Like Moses, who had a choice, every one of us have a choice. Like Moses, he could have obeyed or disobeyed God. We too have that choice. We know that it is much harder to have those things and then walk away from them than if you never had them. Now listen, it was easy for me to be in a walk of faith when I had a car that I pushed it more than I drove it. Oh yeah. You see, it's harder to walk by faith when God prospered you. It's harder to walk by faith. It's harder to turn your back on these things. And that's exactly what Moses did. Listen to me. To choose to sacrifice, to choose to give up comfort and ease, to choose to give up wealth and prestige, to choose to turn your back on power and plenty can be only called an act of faith. And only God can give you that. You cannot conjure it. You cannot do it by gritting your teeth and you're trying hard. God can give you the gift of faith. That can only be done by obedience, and God can give you that. It can only be done by trusting. Trusting that doing what God wants you to do, not what you want to do, is immeasurably better in the long run. You know, when they discover King Tut's tomb, you may have seen it on television. I was privileged to see it in real life. Tut was 100 years after Moses or so, give or take a few years. And you just look at the fabulous amounts of gold that he took to the tomb with him. And it gives you an idea of the fabulous wealth that Moses turned his back on. King Tut wanted to hang on his riches, and he took all the gold with him to the tomb. But you know, and I know, it didn't do him.

0: For his life, he chose to be faithful to God's plan of salvation for humanity rather than a fleeting moment of pleasure. He chose to be an instrument of God's deliverance than a few pounds of gold and silver that he's going to leave behind anyway. Here's the truth. God's rewards are always better than the world's. Always. You can have God's word on it. God's rewards are always greater than the world's. God's rewards are always eternal and not temporal. Psalm 37:16 said, "Better is little of the righteous than the abundance of many a wicked." What choices do you make? What choices do you make? Are all of your choices focused on this life? Are all of your accumulations are here on earth? Are all of your choices having to do with playing it safe in this life and never take a risk for God? Are all of your choices having to do with fear of rejection and staying in your comfort zone? Are all of your choices having to do with this earthly life? Or are you storing up treasures in heaven? Jesus said, "Only in heaven the rust and the termites will not affect your treasure." And I'm going to tell you this story as I conclude. It's always been a great encouragement to me. I read it many years ago. There was this man from the Midwest. He and his wife served the Lord so faithfully for 40 solid years in Africa. He literally gave of himself completely and without reservation for Christ. And then he was coming home at the end of his ministry, at the end of his time, and he was on the boat from England to New York. On that same boat was President Wilson. He was returning from an overseas trip. And as they got to the New York harbor, there were crowds, hundreds, probably thousands of people welcoming the president back. Signs, "Welcome back, President Wilson." Music was playing, festivities. And as Mr. Morrison looked over, there was not a solitary person waiting for him to thank him for what he has done for Christ. Being a human being like all of us, he took it hard. He began to feel sorry for himself. And then he got on a train to head for Ohio. And as he was sitting there feeling, just not one person saying thank you, not one, he heard the voice of the Lord on the train. He said to him, "You're not home yet. You're not home yet." Father, we thank you that we're not home yet. It's only when we get home where we're here, well done. And Father, I pray that you, in your mercy and in your grace, daily remind us that our citizenship is not here, that our home is yet to come. And that, Father, that is what life is all about. We thank you that this is a dress rehearsal and that we're on our way home. In Jesus' name, amen.
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2: 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And then one Sunday morning, we had the Fox Business Channel on, and here's this fellow named Dr. Michael Youssef. I felt like this is the guy.
0: God is the one who brought the Bible into existence by the breathing of the Holy Spirit.
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3: We had found where we belong because we found that Leading the Way aligned with taking the gospel to the world. And then Dr. Youssef's teachings on everything we have, everything we are, everything is from God.

Her children arise up and call her blessed. Proverbs 31, verse 28. On this August 27th, our dear friend Beth lovingly honors her mother Judy on this her heavenly birthday in glory at home with the Lord. As we together give thanks to God for the blessing that she was to so many. Judy was a loving wife, mother, nurse, and friend whose joyful personality brought smiles wherever she went. She loved the outdoors, delighting in the glorious creation of God, tending to her gardens, and taking her three beloved dogs, Dylan, Salty, and Sydney, on walks. She is deeply missed by her family, friends, and puppies. Yet the love she gave and the blessings she poured into the lives of others remain a beautiful part of her legacy that lives on. We thank you, Beth, for your honoring your mother Judy so beautifully through this partnership, and for allowing us here at WOUJ to join you as together we declare the wonders of God, as we give thanks to the Lord for Judy, her life, her love, and the many lives in which she enriched.

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2: With SRN News, I'm Bob Agnew in Washington. Canadian military spending is said to be surging now, with companies expanding into their own defense contracting.
3: One company that's known for its luxury parkas is now producing high-tech military gear. The Canadian government is investing billions to reduce its reliance on American suppliers. This shift is partly due to pressure from the U.S. to contribute more to NATO, as well as strained relations between Washington and Ottawa. The defense plan includes some $60 billion in additional funding over a period of 5 years. Rich Thomason reporting.
2: China's diplomat warns his country and the U.S. have some serious obstacles to overcome ahead of an expected September summit between President Trump and Xi. Meanwhile, the president fielding questions today about whether or not he's putting enough pressure on China.
4: Why not sanction Chinese banks, though, who are doing business?
5: Well, who said I'm not? You said, why not? I mean, who said I'm not? You don't know if I'm doing it. Well, I don't have to announce everything, do I?
2: Things are booming today on Wall Street. Right now, the Dow Jones Industrial Average is up by 202 points, the NASDAQ up 390, the S&P 500 up by just about 59 points at this hour. There's a move to name an airport after late country music legend Dolly Parton. We get more on that from correspondent Laura Winters.
6: Dolly Parton fans circulating a petition to rename Nashville International Airport to Dolly Parton International. Dolly was born east of Knoxville and became a megastar in Nashville, where she lived for most of her life. Fellow country music singer Sheryl Crow endorsing the movement, along with Tennessee State Representative Todd Warner, who says he also supports the idea and will promote a bill to make the name change.
2: As correspondent Laura Winters, so far the petition on the website change.org has close to 125,000 signatures. This is SRN News.
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8: Near the end of the Revolutionary War, George Washington received a letter from one of his own officers. Colonel Louis Nicola suggested that America might be better served by a monarchy, with Washington himself as king. Washington firmly rejected the idea. He had spent years leading Americans in a fight for independence from a monarchy. He would not see that victory end with America creating a king of its own. He understood that the cause of the revolution was greater than any one man. His example reminds us that power can be offered, earned, or taken. But character determines whether we use it for ourselves or remain faithful to something greater.
9: Who is God? Why does it matter? Glad you asked. God loves you, is for you, has a plan for your life. His compassion is great. Forgiveness, greater. Because He is the greatest. He loves to encourage, lives to restore, longs to be friends. You are under the law of love, in the era of grace, on a journey to forever. You are offered eternity, accepted completely, encouraged to follow. This is a time of opportunity in the life of choices, on a path from the selfish to obedient. The time for indecision is past. There is hope in the headlong pursuit of God. There is a promise of companionship with each step taken along His narrow path. It leads to the very place you need to be. God has a gift, allows you to embrace everything you need to live a godly life. That's what He offers. He's some kind of wonderful. The WLUJ family of stations.
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14: If there is a God that is sovereign, creator, then there is never coincidence in God. If you are a follower of Jesus the Christ, you are always on mission. That means that when you have a flat tire and you're paused on the expressway, one of the questions that should come to your mind is, what is God doing?

Serving others is a hallmark of true Christianity. The Bible details Jesus Christ's dedicated service to others and encourages his followers to do the same. The Bible also shows that helping other people serves God and yields blessings. Judy Swierkos had a servant's heart and loved and cared for others deeply. Her life was a blessing to her family and people who came in contact with her. Though very shy, Judy would always reach out to whoever was in her path. She always had a warm smile that greeted everyone she met. After passing away suddenly from ALS at the age of 78, wonderful memories of Judy's life live on in the hearts of her family and friends. For 33 years, Judy served as a nurse. God used her to touch lives with her selfless and loving attitude that she had toward others. WLUJ, along with her daughter Beth and many others, celebrate the life of Judy Swierkos on her birthday. Thanks to Beth Swierkos of Springfield for dedicating this day on the WLUJ family of stations, lifting up Jesus to Springfield and Central Illinois.

0: appreciation. It means you notice the good that someone did, and you just can't help but feel thankful. Health professionals who worked hard to keep you healthy. Teachers who figured out new ways to teach when old ways were, at least temporarily, unavailable. Firefighters and police officers that masked up to deal with emergencies that paid no attention to a pandemic. Grocery stores that did so much to make sure you, your family, and neighbors had food to eat. Restaurants who found new ways to safely deliver food when you needed a break. Feel appreciation for big ideas that made difficult days more bearable. For the friends that checked in just to see how you were doing. For church families that haven't forgotten you. You don't have to feel sad for the bad days you've endured. You can appreciate this truth. There's a better day coming. You don't have to wonder if God took a break because he was never caught off guard. Appreciation, not just a November thing. WLUJ, we're lifting up Jesus.
1: LA to San Francisco in less than 3 hours. No, not by airplane, but on California's future high-speed train. It was promised by 2020, but the bullet train is years behind schedule and has yet to lay a single track.

0: The bullet train was divisive from the start. In 2008, the ballot measure narrowly passed. The controversy only deepened as the price tag skyrocketed, and now, according to a poll conducted last year, nearly two-thirds of Californians say they want the project to continue, but more than half doubt it will be completed as planned. That's the nature of the plans we make as human beings, but with God, it's different. His plans will be accomplished. As Ephesians assures us, He has made known to us the mystery of His will, according to His purpose, which He set forth in Christ as a plan for the fullness of time to unite all things in Christ. Welcome to Haven Today. I'm David Wolin, sharing the great story that's all about Jesus. Today, we're continuing in a series called Born Again, The Message of the Great Awakening. We're diving into what God's Word says about what it means to be born again and to live out that new reality. For too long, in our modern era, too many Christians have been content with only a surface-level understanding. For the world outside, born again is a label used to describe, again from the world's point of view, a certain type of Christian. But biblically, born again is synonymous and inseparable with what it means to be a Christian. The implications for living the Christian life are profound. During the Great Awakening, this was at the central core of the evangelistic message by which hundreds of thousands of people came to Christ. It's a true story, and I love how the recent film, A Great Awakening, stayed true to that core message of the gospel.
1: From the oceans through the valley.
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0: 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And now, let's get started with Shane and Shane pointing our hearts to Christ.

That was Shane and Shane with Living Water. This is Haven Today. I'm David Wolin. In the book of Ecclesiastes, Solomon says something surprising and unexpected. He says it is better to go to the house of mourning than to go to the house of feasting. Now, why does he say that? Who would rather go to a funeral than a party? Who would rather be crying than laughing? But listen again. The wise teacher does not say it is more fun, but it is better. And why is that? Why is it better to show up at a funeral than a party? And the wise teacher says, for this is the end of all mankind, and the living will lay it to heart. And of course, he's right. If you still draw breath, there is still time for you to be reconciled to God. And staring death in the face, that can be a wake-up call. But not always. In the day of the prophet Isaiah, God confronted Jerusalem, warning his wayward people that his judgment was coming. But his warning came in the form of an appeal for them to repent and to be reconciled to him. He offered them a path back into forgiveness and fellowship. But instead, they said, this is Isaiah 22, verse 13, "Let us eat and drink, for tomorrow we die." In other words, we'd rather die doing it our way, so we'll have a good time today and ignore what God said about tomorrow. Likewise, today, you can live your life as one big party. You can distract yourself endlessly from one thing to the next, and our modern world has more than enough distractions to fill our every waking moment. It is possible to largely avoid contemplating the reality of our own mortality. And many people do live like this. That's why it is better to go to the house of mourning than to go to the house of feasting, for this is the end of all mankind, and the living will lay it to heart. However, I do want to point this out. The truth of this statement does not mean God is a stick in the mud. Remember, he's the creator of laughter, the inventor of taste, the designer of sunsets, and the giver of every good and perfect gift. In the Old Testament, the great feasts of Israel, they were God's idea. And when the Lord Jesus was invited to a dinner party, if we judge by the reactions of those who attended, Jesus was the life of the party in a way that none of them had ever experienced before. And there is nothing wrong with a party. Smiling, laughing, eating, celebrating, enjoying God's good gifts. But there is such a thing as excess, and at some point the party is over. At some point on this side of heaven, all the parties are over. And what then? You see, there is a wisdom that you can only find in the house of mourning, and that wisdom is this. The day of death is coming for us all. This life will end. And today, we each live in a body of death, to use Paul's words, and we need to grapple with that, not simply to make peace with death, but to make peace with God, because there is enmity between us and our Creator. Death itself is the result of our sinful rebellion, and sin is in all of us, that inward bent of our heart, and it's our sin that separates us from God. It must be dealt with. For the wages of sin is death, but the free gift of God is eternal life in Christ Jesus our Lord. And so, who is it who receives that free gift? I'll never forget the shock I felt in high school when one of my classmates suddenly died tragically. I remember most of the school turned out at his funeral, and I remember the words his mother spoke. Through her tears, first she thanked everyone for coming, and then she said, "No matter who you are, or where you come from, or what you believe, we are all children of God." Around me, people nodded their heads. I heard a few amens. The service moved on. To many there in that moment, in that house of mourning, those words, that idea that we are all children of God, it sounded comforting. It sounded true, but was it? Now, yes, we are all created in the image of God, but child of God is not the same thing. What does it mean to be a child of God? And is this innately true of all people? Are all people children of God? Well, here's what the Bible says about this.
Speaking of Jesus Christ coming into this world, John chapter 1 tells us he came to his own, and his own people did not receive him. But to all who did receive him, who believed in his name, he gave the right to become children of God, who were born not of blood, nor of the will of the flesh, nor of the will of man, but of God. And this theme, this line of thought, is central to the Gospel of John. It also flows through the epistle of 1 John, and it's there that we hear the very same truth, but stated in reverse. So whereas the one who has received Christ and who has believed in his name is born again, here in 1 John 2, verse 23, it says, "No one who denies the Son has the Father." Let's bring it all together. The person who believes in the Son is born again. They are born of God and become a child of God. They therefore know God as Father. But the one who does not believe and denies the Son, they do not have God as Father. That person is not a child of God, or at least not yet, because while we still draw breath, there is still time. Now let's bring it back to the original question. According to God's word, are we all children of God? Clearly, no. It will all come down to what you believe about him. As John 3:18 tells us, whoever does not believe is condemned already, because he has not believed in the name of the only Son of God. And to Nicodemus, Jesus says, "Truly, truly, I say to you, unless one is born again, he cannot see the kingdom of God." So over the last couple of episodes here on Haven Today, we've been talking about what it means to be born again. We've talked about why a person needs to be born again. And now I want us to focus on what it is to live born again as a child of God. So let's consider first, what happened to you and I the moment we believed? Turning to Romans chapter 8, verse 1, we read, "There is therefore now no condemnation for those who are in Christ Jesus." So, whereas before you or I came to faith, we were condemned in our sin, but now there is no condemnation to fear. And why is that? Well, we heard it at the end of verse 1. It's because it says, "You are in Christ." Verse 2, "For the law of the Spirit of life has set you free in Christ Jesus from the law of sin and death." Now, two things to point out here. First, the indwelling presence of the Holy Spirit. It is the Spirit who brings new life to the believer. As Jesus says to Nicodemus, "That which is born of the flesh is flesh, and that which is born of the Spirit is spirit." So to be born again is to be born of the Spirit, and the Holy Spirit now abides in the believer and gives life. It's like a new artery for a new heart, feeding the believer's soul with a type of life that was not there before. That's why Paul here describes the Holy Spirit as the Spirit of life. And then secondly, also from verse 2, the life the Spirit brings to you, it's specifically the life of Christ. His life has become your life. That's why twice here in these first two verses, we see Paul saying we are in Christ. And this gets us to the most fundamental doctrine at the very center of the new birth, namely the believer's union with Christ. And on this, there is much to say, but I think perhaps the most helpful place to start would be the visual image, the metaphor that Jesus gives his disciples in John chapter 15. At this point, he and his disciples have already celebrated the Passover together, and what Jesus says here falls between the Last Supper and the Garden of Gethsemane. He's about to die, and he is very clear about what his death and resurrection will accomplish. He speaks of this profound reality through words that are likely familiar for many believers, but try now to listen to them again with fresh ears. Jesus is showing us what it means to be alive in Christ. He says, "I am the true vine, and my Father is the vine dresser. Every branch in me that does not bear fruit, he takes away, and every branch that does bear fruit,
he prunes, that it may bear more fruit. Already you are clean because of the word that I have spoken to you, which means they are now forgiven sinners. But now what does it look like to move on from being justified to living that out, every one of them, with the life that Christ says he's going to give them? Jesus continues. He says, abide in me, and I in you. As the branch cannot bear fruit by itself unless it abides in the vine, neither can you, unless you abide in me. I am the vine, you are the branches. Whoever abides in me and I in him, he it is that bears much fruit. For apart from me, you can do nothing. This is a familiar passage, I hope, and yet you have to admit there is some mystery to this. In fact, in the old systematic theologies, you'll find this doctrine under the header mystical union. It's because this is an ongoing, miraculous work of God which happens in the soul of every believer, whereby the life of Christ flows into us. It's mysterious and it's amazing. It's utterly foundational and fundamental to the Christian life, and not only on this side of heaven, this is for eternity. It's true today, and it will be true always for we who are in Christ. Our fellowship with God, the vibrancy and joy and fruitfulness of our lives, it's dependent upon the indwelling Spirit of God who continuously unites us to the life of Christ. Now, let's stop and just consider a moment our physical bodies and how they work. So as parents, my wife and I can often be heard saying something like this to our children. No, you can't have only pancakes for breakfast. You need some protein. You're going to need energy for your day. Or we might say, are you drinking enough water? It's possible the reason you're not feeling great is because you're dehydrated. These are just simple things we understand as adults about how our bodies work, and we learn to take care of our bodies based upon how they were designed by God to work. Well, Jesus is telling us here how the life of our innermost being was designed by God to work when we are born again. We function differently now. Jesus says, I am the vine. Now, if you ever stop and take a look at an actual grapevine growing actual grapes, the implication of what this means is immediately apparent. The vine is the root that goes down into the ground. It's the source of life. It's firmly established, and all of the vines bearing fruit are directly attached to it. None of those branches possesses life of its own, and they never will. The life they have is a dependent life. They will have life only through a perpetual, ongoing, never-separating relationship with the vine. And so it is for we who are in Christ. He has bound our life to his, and he's done this in a wondrous, mysterious way. His life is coursing through us moment by moment through the indwelling Spirit of God, and it will remain this way into eternity to come. Let's listen again to verse 5 as Jesus makes this so clear. He says, I am the vine. You are the branches. Whoever abides in me and I in him, he it is that bears much fruit. For apart from me, you can do nothing.

life becomes the foundational reality of their own, and it is this life from which we live day to day. This is why, over and over throughout the New Testament, Paul especially likes to say, we are in Christ. We are in Christ, and yet this is something we must also live out. Jesus makes this not just a description of something that's true, but makes it as a command which requires active obedience. And so, do you want a vibrant, born-again life in Christ, lived out day to day today with increasing fruitfulness? Well, if so, heed the words of Jesus here. We must abide in Him.

The song is called Abide from Aaron Williams and Mission House. This is Haven Today. I'm David Wolin. There are many ways to describe our lives in Christ, and He is a haven. That's one of them. He's a refuge for us in the time of storm. And here on Haven, we proclaim that message daily thanks to friends like you. So would you make a gift of support now? And as you do, be sure to request A Great Awakening on DVD. The phone number to call is 865-HAVEN, 865-HAVEN, or online, haventoday.org. Again, haventoday.org. I'm David Wolin. Won't you come back again next time? We'll be keeping it all

0: calling it Lake America.
1: That is correspondent Laura Winters. Canadian military spending is on the rise. Companies are expanding into defense contracting. One company known for luxury parkas is now making high-tech military gear. The Canadian government is investing billions to reduce reliance on American suppliers. Iran's economy poised for more instability now as the administration tries to convince other countries to end their financial dealings with the Islamic regime there. A decision by the United Arab Emirates to suspend trade relations was the first victory for the administration. New details emerging about an Iranian plot targeting a world leader's family right here in the U.S.
2: Israeli Prime Minister Benjamin Netanyahu says Iran tried to murder one of his sons. A U.S. law enforcement source identifies the target as his eldest son, Yair, who was living near Miami. Israeli reports say Yair was moved out of the area after intelligence determined an Iranian cell was already on the ground.
1: That is Willie Nelson, California, the government battling over hospice fraud.
3: California has been a focus of the Trump administration's crackdown on fraud and federally funded health care programs, with more than 1,000 California hospices removed from Medicare since early 2025. Federal officials estimate that L.A. County alone accounts for an estimated $3.5 billion in fraudulent hospice claims. The state says it's doing its part to tackle the issue. California has revoked nearly 500 licenses since putting a moratorium on new hospices in 2021 and in June adopted long-awaited emergency regulations that set more stringent criteria for approving new licenses. Bernie Bennett reporting.
1: And this is SRN News. Planned Parenthood is directing the legal war on life, as Michael Harrington explains.
4: According to a piece in the Daily Caller, right after the Supreme Court overturned Roe v. Wade, officials with the nation's largest abortion business contacted attorneys general in blue states. Planned Parenthood provided them with a 14-point plan for using the law to protect and promote abortion in their states. The Daily Caller reports the AGs have gone ahead and applied much of the Planned Parenthood blueprint, including working to amend state constitutions. Michael Harrington reporting.
1: New research out now from the Barna Group in partnership with Gloo that finds that pastors and Christians alike expressing concern about artificial intelligence getting scripture wrong. Nearly three-quarters of U.S. adults, 83% of practicing Christians, and 94% of pastors say they worry about that, yet only 1 in 20 pastors think AI should be entirely avoided when it comes to questions about passages of scripture. This is SRN News.
5: Answers. I needed them, but this case wasn't adding up. 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
11: 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I'm Dr. James Dobson, and I'm thrilled that you've joined us.
3: Well,
0: Well, welcome to Dr. James Dobson's Family Talk. I'm Roger Marsh. You know, there's a truth that stands at the very heart of the mission here at the Dr. James Dobson Family Institute, that every human life carries infinite worth and dignity in the eyes of God. From the moment of conception, each person is a reflection of the Creator who formed them. And that conviction is what shaped the conversation that we're bringing you today here on Family Talk. Our guest is Ron DeCiani, a gifted artist on a mission to reclaim the arts for Jesus Christ. Raised on the north side of Chicago, Ron discovered his artistic gift early in life and went on to study at the prestigious American Academy of Art. He built a remarkable career in commercial illustration, even serving as the official Olympic illustrator in 1980. That's until God called him to do something even greater, to use his talent to point people to Jesus Christ. Ron is a 7-time winner of the Gold Medallion Award, and his best-known painting, titled Spiritual Warfare, has touched countless families all over the world. In fact, a print of that very painting hung in Dr. and Mrs. Dobson's home for more than 20 years. But Ron DeCiani's testimony runs deeper still. He very nearly became one of the unborn lives lost to abortion until God stepped in and spared him. Today, he shares that story, along with his moving pro-life painting, Before I Formed You in the Womb. So here now is our host, Dr. James Dobson, to introduce his guest, Ron DeCiani, on today's edition of Family Talk.
12: It's a pleasure to have Ron DeCiani with us today. As a kid, he grew up on the north side of Chicago. He realized early on that he had artistic ability. I mean, that's an understatement. And he attended the American Academy of Art in Chicago, a very prestigious school, and has since gone on to be an author and a very, very accomplished artist. He is a 7-time winner of the ECPA Gold Medallion Award, and one of his most well-known paintings is called Spiritual Warfare. And it just so happens that Shirley and I have a print of that painting hanging in our bedroom, and it's been there for 20-something years. That'll tell you something, Ron, about how we feel about your work.
13: Thank you, Dr. Dobson. Yeah. This is such an honor for me to be here in person. What you've just said makes me realize this is all worth it, and that there are countless families like that who've told me that they have had that painting in their home influencing their kids. And I've even met some where I'd be in a store waiting to buy something, and somebody would say, "Hey, are you the guy that did that painting?" And they would describe spiritual warfare. And I remember one time there was a 12-year-old boy over in the corner, kind of not wanting us to know that he was listening. And at one point, he kind of edged closer to me, and he said, "Are you talking about the painting of the father praying over his child and the cross falling on the child?" I said, "Yes, as a matter of fact, I am." And he said, "Somebody bought that for our family, and I look at it every day."
12: Well, I don't suppose there's ever a day that I'm home that I don't see it. And it is a powerful painting. Ours is just a print. When you get ready to let go of the original, you let me know. But describe it for those who haven't seen it.
13: Sure. Way back in 1989, God impressed upon my heart that it was time to take the talent I had been using previously for 20 years in the world, painting for real famous companies and clients. And it was time to take that and do redeeming art with it. And the first painting that God laid on my heart was going to the scripture and going to Ephesians 6:12, where it says, we don't wrestle against flesh and blood. Yeah. And so I tried to visually interpret that scripture. And it is a painting of, it's late at night, a father kneeling by the bedside of his young son, and his back is toward kind of a bit of an open window with drapes blowing in the breeze a bit. But outside of the window are two angels fighting. And there is an angelic presence from the Lord stopping that evil angel from being able to get to the child. Now, the father's in prayer. He doesn't know what's going on, but the crossbar of the window forms a shadow on both the father and the son of a cross, which is the only way I would dare to think about spiritual warfare, is knowing that we're protected by the cross. We're protected by what Jesus did on the cross for us. And so when I did that painting, everybody around me told me I was completely out of my mind. And they said, the Christians don't want work like that. They'd be too afraid to hang that in their home. And nobody really wants that. They want pretty pictures and landscapes and all that kind of stuff. And the company that I was with at the time, there were four people who became very dear to me who said, we believe this is from God. And they walked it up and down the halls of their company after I painted it, and everybody said, this will never sell. Do you know it's 22 years later, and it's still the number one selling print?
12: Number one selling in what venue, what
13: in,
12: context?
13: In print. Secular, non.
12: Are you serious?
13: Yeah, and we have galleries that call us and say, look, I'm not a Christian, but all I know is people come in and ask for this, so can you please sell it to us? And of course, God has given me so many paintings throughout this past 20 years.
12: That many of them do have a spiritual...
13: Well, all of them do.
12: Yeah.
13: You bet. Well, let me just tell you this, that my paintings, they come from a life lived. And the reason I say that is we hung the painting of spiritual warfare right in the hallway that we had to go up to pray for our kids every night. We have two boys. And every time my wife Pat and I would walk up those stairs, the first thing that God would remind us is, it's not just a painting. Yeah. You go in there and pray for those boys. And I can't tell you how many nights we would just weep over them and go before the Lord and know that he had them in his hands.
12: I don't want to make you uncomfortable or embarrass you, but is there a way that people could obtain or purchase that print?
13: Absolutely. In a minute, we're going to be talking about this very important issue of the sanctity of life. But we have so many opportunities to get these paintings and the spiritual warfare painting into the hands of people who need them. But we are also here to help Family Talk. As I was walking to this microphone through your hallway, we stopped to look at some of the people who've sent you mementos to say how much you mean to them. Mm. Well, let me add myself to that list. You have impacted my life over these past 20 years more than you could ever know. You know, yours were the books we ran to. When we went, what do we do with this kid? What now? As a matter of fact, I do remember you and I talking a little bit about 15 years ago. I had a heart situation, and I called and said, you know, what do I do and where do I go and how do you see all this? And they gave me 30 days to live.
12: You don't mean it.
13: Yeah, no kidding. And we prayed. My wife and I prayed, and we had, you know, two little boys at the time.
12: Do you have a blockage of an artery?
13: Yeah, three. And it was pretty severe. And they just said that if I didn't have this really major thing done, they wanted to take out all kinds of stuff, that if that wasn't done in 30 days, that I probably wasn't going to live. And so we prayed through it, and it's 15 years later. And while I've had some intervention, I have some stents and some things that God has enabled me to live through. I can tell you that one of the questions I asked at even 45, and my kids were so young at the time, why I would ask this question, I don't know, but I looked at the doctor and I said, will I ever see a grandchild? Now, who asks that when your kids are, you know, like 11 years old? I mean, and they're giving you a very bad prognosis, but do you know that we are waiting on our fifth grandchild?
12: No kidding.
13: Fifth. And... yeah. I can tell you that the painting that we're going to talk about in a little bit of Before I Formed You in the Womb is a painting I did when my daughter-in-law, Mandy, was about 8 months pregnant, and I used her as a model. And we were going to have a video coming out on YouTube of who came out. And that's little Hudson Taylor, who they named after the great missionary.
12: Oh, sure. Hubs, yes.
13: Hudson Taylor. My son Grant and Mandy, like our son Warren, who was with YWAM for a long time, very missions-minded. But at any rate, I thought it was so incredible that a question that I would ask so many years ago that didn't look like it had much relevance now has great meaning when I pick up Nikki, who's 6 years old, and yeah. my best buddy, you know, and little Caitlin, who's three and just one of the most beautiful girls I've ever seen.
12: Well, I'm there now. I've walked a similar path that
13: yes.
12: you have. I had a heart attack.
13: I remember.
12: And have never had any intervention since then. And I have a totally blocked LAD, which is the main artery.
13: Yes,
12: and
13: the widowmaker.
12: The Lord yeah. has just built collateral arteries
13: Amen.
12: Around it, and I'm supposedly completely healthy and have not had any difficulties at all. So the Lord's been very good to both of us. Ron, I
13: Amen.
12: Need to ask you about your own story.
13: Sure.
12: Because you've got a reason for caring about the sanctity of human life.
13: Yes.
12: Tell us that story.
13: Well, when my family lived in Chicago, Italian families have a tendency to all live together. So when my dad married my mom, my aunt moved in, my grandmother moved in. Of course, they had my brother and the dog all in a little apartment. And when I came along, there just was no room for me. You know, my mom was taking care of her invalid mom. She had, you know, the whole household in a cramped little apartment in Chicago in a very, very bad neighborhood in the inner city. And she never really told me what drove her to walk down Grand Avenue in Chicago to a doctor's office who was willing to abort me. My grandmother...
12: It was illegal at that time.
13: Yes, and she didn't have all the fancy terms we have today. It's a choice. Or it's a procedure, or it's a woman's right to, you know, all that baloney.
12: Meaningless protoplasm.
13: You know what? You're smart, so you know all those words. All I know is it's baloney. Mm-hmm. The fact of the matter is only God gives life and only God can take life. And what kind of a civilization kills their children? Mm. On purpose. And so at any rate, going back to my story, as my mom was walking down Grand Avenue alone, I don't even know if my dad knew what she was going to do. She went and sat in her doctor's office. Now, my grandmother was a Pentecostal Christian from Italy and couldn't speak English, but I know she was praying for me. And so my mom was told that the procedure would begin with an injection. While she sat there, she said the needle came within an inch of her arm, and God verbally and actually spoke to her and said, "Don't do this. I have a plan for this baby." My mom said she pushed the needle away, got up and walked out, never went back. For decades, my mom would repeat the story to me and she would say, "God has a plan for you. God mm-hmm. has a plan for you, Ron." And there were days when, you know, going through my high school years, I would walk out the door, and on my way walking out the door to school, I would hear her praying for me. And I used to think, "Mom, what's the big deal that you're always so worried about praying for me?" Well, I became a parent, and I answered
12: then
13: my own,
12: got it.
13: I got it good. And now I'm a grandfather, and I'm still on my knees now for our grandchildren, realizing that we live in a pretty dangerous world.
12: How do you feel looking back and knowing that you came that close to being aborted?
13: Yeah.
12: And all the talent that we've been talking about and the way the Lord has used you hung in the balance.
13: Absolutely.
12: On that day.
13: There are a couple things I feel. One is extreme gratitude that my mom listened. Hearing the voice of God is one thing. Obeying it is another. Most of us know what the right thing to yeah. do is. We just choose not to do it. And, you know, some great theologian once said, obedience is usually accompanied by joy, but the joy is optional. Mm-hmm. And so I'm glad that my mom, even in her hard circumstances, gave me a chance to live. And
12: did you go on to be deeply loved by her?
13: My mom and I were the closest that two people can possibly be. We had a relationship until she passed away and went to be with the Lord at the age of 88. And, you know, my mom got saved off of a Moody Bible broadcast. And then my dad got saved. Yeah, radio. Absolutely. And I remember her crying her eyes out and giving her heart to the Lord. Then my dad followed and my brother followed and I followed. And when my dad went back to his family and he had like 13 brothers and sisters, they all thought he had lost his mind because we were in Catholicism. And now almost my dad's whole family has become saved through one little guy that chose to believe the Lord.
12: Ron, I am sure, I mean, not by any divine revelation, but the probabilities are that we're talking to a pregnant young woman right now who happened to be listening to this program. She maybe hadn't even planned to be listening. And she's been contemplating abortion and destroying that child that is within her. And maybe this program will be the catalyst and the influence that will keep her from making this mistake, and that your story and your mother's story will be repeated with somebody who's listening today. Isn't that awe-inspiring to think of?
13: It is beyond comprehension that when I got a chance to live, God did something with a very unlikely little Italian boy that my paintings are literally touching people around the world by the millions. Now, I ask myself at times, have we already murdered the person who was supposed to have cured cancer? Have we already murdered through abortion the man who might have brought some sanity and healing to our nation? Very likely, I think the answer might be yes. The baby in the womb of mothers today is sacred. And like God told Jeremiah, and I kind of hold it as my life verse, before I formed you in the womb, I knew you. God knows the person we're talking to today, and he knows your baby. He has a plan for your baby. As a matter of fact, there's a scripture that God tells us in Psalm 139 that all the days ordained for us before one of them came to be, God had already planned them. So whoever's listening to us, if you're pregnant and you're wondering that this didn't come at a good time, or it's not convenient, or it's not what I planned or what I wanted, you have no idea the plans God has for that baby. He or she will surprise you beyond your wildest dreams. And I beg of you listening, don't do this. I beg you, the same way I hope and prayed somebody would have encountered my mom, but God did it. God had to do it because nobody else did. Don't kill that baby, because only God has that right.
12: Your great passion for the sanctity of human life comes out of your own fortunate circumstances that allowed you to live. And it shows up in your paintings and in your art, including one entitled Before I Formed You in the Womb.
13: Yes.
12: And it's a picture of an abdomen of a pregnant woman.
13: Mm-hmm.
12: And it has all kinds of symbolism in it. That has been enormously successful too.
13: Hasn't it? And it's brand new, and it is going around the world, and it's going viral, and Some of the stories that are coming out of it are just heart-wrenching. Just before we came on the broadcast, I was mentioning one to you that I sort of do something Norman Rockwell used to do was before his paintings were finished, he would invite all the neighborhood to come in and have their say, whether they didn't like it or did like it or it was too bright, too dark, too whatever. Well, I do that through electronic means now, meaning I'll paint and then I'll post it on Facebook or, you know, a site or on our Tapestry site. And I will say to people, tell me your thoughts. What do you think? When I posted this, a lady wrote me and said just that very morning she was out in front of an abortion clinic trying to dissuade people from going in. And as she did, a couple came walking up, a husband and wife, she believed. And as the man saw her coming to talk to them, he began to swear at her, like, to get away. But the woman sort of edged over to her and said, I don't want to do this. She said, I tried talking to her, and had I had this picture to show her what she was about to kill, I know I could have dissuaded her and stopped her. But
12: she failed.
13: But she walked in, and another baby was killed. During this interview that we're having now, 183 babies will be killed. During the time we're having this, in the United States alone.
12: And there's such anger at those of us who are pleading for the lives of those babies.
13: Around the world, there will be 115,000 abortions today. Around the world.
12: How can God bless us and bless the peoples of the world when they kill their own babies?
13: What kind of civilization does that?
12: Ron, we're out of time. I have loved talking to you, but I want to talk to you some more. Let's pick it up next time. Thank you for being our guest today, and we'll talk some more tomorrow.
13: You bet.
0: Well, what a gift it is when someone takes the talent God has given them and literally hands it right back to him. Ron DeCiani has spent a lifetime doing exactly that. 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Well, I'm Roger Marsh, and on behalf of all of us here at Family Talk and the Dr. James Dobson Family Institute, thanks so much for joining us today. Be sure to tune in again next time when Ron DeCiani returns to continue his powerful conversation with Dr. James Dobson, talking about A Picture of Life. 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This has been a presentation of the Dr. James Dobson Family Institute.
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14: Cherry Fuller defines three learning styles. Many children are visual learners. That is, they learn mostly by looking and seeing. 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Other children are auditory learners. They learn best by hearing information and verbalizing it. The third type, and perhaps the least understood, is the kinesthetic learner. Kinesthetic learners need to touch and feel and handle things. However, this type is most at risk in schools because the classroom experience is usually targeted for visual and auditory learners. Watch your child for a week or so. Do they want to read or be read to? Do they express themselves by talking or by doing? Know your child's learning type and use that as a channel to communicate what you want to teach him.
0: For more information, visit drdobsonminute.org. This is Roger Marsh. Since 2010, the Dr. James Dobson Family Institute has been guiding families through life's challenges with God's wisdom, and it's made possible by your faithful generosity. Thank you for standing with us in our mission to defend faith, family, and freedom.
15: Hello, my name is Sandy, and I love WLUJ. From early morning, and it's on all the time until noonish or 12:30, and then I'm back on again about 2. I love the speakers, and I've been introduced to Mark and Friends, and I really am enjoying that. It's been a mainstay of encouragement in our lives for many years. When my husband passed away, it was a real comfort. There were several different programs that talked about strength, God's strength, and comfort. Even the interview programs talked a little bit about it during that time. Maybe I was just more aware of it then. And I got a sweet card from the station with everybody signing it. And in the late night, it was a help.
16: Hi, I'm Johnny Erickson Tata. 12-year-old Maddie uses a wheelchair and has lots of social and sensory issues. Simple things like getting a haircut is positively overwhelming for mom and dad. Maddie is deathly afraid of scissors. Just getting her bangs trimmed can be a 3-hour struggle. Well, at family retreat, it was a different story. Brittany had come to volunteer her skills as a professional hairstylist. She offered to cut Maddie's hair, but her parents were a little skeptical. Brittany, however, was undaunted. She got 3 other volunteers to help, with one of them holding an iPad in front of Maddie so she could see her favorite movie. In no time flat, that 12-year-old had a beautiful new haircut, and Maddie loved it. Friend, there are all kinds of ways to volunteer your skills at a Johnny and Friends family retreat. So, come and serve. Get all the details at johnnyandfriends.org.
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18: Nothing will bring you to the end of yourself more quickly than trying to serve the Lord. And I don't say this to say, well, so don't even bother, it's just hard. And I'm not saying this for pity, that's not what I'm saying. But I am saying that when we endeavor to serve the Lord, we should count the cost up front. We should go in with our eyes open, knowing that there are going to be hardships and that we need to rely upon the Lord.
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18: Verses 6 through 12 records the next part of the mission. It says, afterward, they traveled from town to town across the entire island until finally they reached Paphos, where they met a Jewish sorcerer, a false prophet named Bar-Jesus. He had attached himself to the governor, Sergius Paulus, who was an intelligent man. The governor invited Barnabas and Saul to visit him, for he wanted to hear the word of God. But Elymas, the sorcerer, as his name means in Greek, interfered and urged the governor to pay no attention to what Barnabas and Saul said. He was trying to keep the governor from believing. Saul, also known as Paul, was filled with the Holy Spirit, and he looked the sorcerer in the eye. Then he said, "You son of the devil, full of every sort of deceit and fraud and enemy of all that is good, will you never stop perverting the true ways of the Lord? Watch now, for the Lord has laid his hand of punishment upon you, and you will be struck blind. You will not see the sunlight for some time. Instantly, mist and darkness came over the man's eyes, and he began groping around, begging for someone to take his hand and lead him. When the governor saw what had happened, he became a believer, for he was astonished at the teaching about the Lord. So we see that Saul and Barnabas continued their general process here, which is that they visited various cities, and they would go to the synagogues, and they would preach, and then move on to the next city. And so they did this all the way across the island of Cyprus, which is just a little over 100 miles from end to end. And so they do this, and they work their way all the way to the far side of Cyprus, to the capital city known as Paphos. And so they get there, and while they are there, they have an occasion to come speak to the Roman proconsul there, the governor is the term that we sometimes use, named Sergius Paulus. Now, it's important for us to understand, though, what a proconsul was. A proconsul was in charge of not just Cyprus, he was in charge of this region, and the only person that he answered to was the Roman Senate. So there was no one more powerful than Sergius Paulus in this region because he was the highest ranking Roman official in the region. And Luke describes him as an intelligent individual, which doesn't just mean he was smart. The word literally means that he was wise and discerning as well. And so it's not surprising that he would want to hear from Barnabas and Saul as they were in the area and preaching. So he invites them to talk to them. But there was a problem, which is that there was another guy who had the ear of the proconsul. His name, the name that he went by, was Bar-Jesus. And that name literally means son of Jesus. Now, we don't know. Jesus was actually a common name in that time. So maybe this had nothing to do with Jesus of Nazareth. But it also could be that this guy was trading on the name of Jesus of Nazareth and saying, I'm the successor to this popular teacher, and so you should pay attention to me. It's notable that he is described as a Jewish sorcerer. So he's a sorcerer, he's a magician, meaning he's probably leaning on demonic things as a way of amassing power for himself, but he's also Jewish. He clearly didn't submit to the God of the Bible, but he was familiar with these things. And so he probably had an element of truth to the things that he said, but he was distorting the truth to bring glory to himself. And so this is the guy who currently had the ear of the governor. And as a result, Saul and Barnabas are a threat. And so Elymas begins to kind of discredit Saul and Barnabas. And Saul doesn't take this lying down, because he goes after him, right at him. And he starts by calling him a son of the devil. First of all, that's a really good insult. But it was a significant insult in this point, right? Because he had been calling himself son of Jesus. And Saul says, no, that's not who you are. You are a son of the devil. And you are not only standing in the way of God, you are perverting the ways of God. And so Saul declares that Elymas is going to be struck blind for a period of time. Sound like a story that we are familiar with, anybody? That Saul also was struck blind while he was trying to oppose God. I wonder if Saul had this in his mind and said, hey, this worked for me. Maybe this will wake this guy up. I don't know. We don't know what did end up happening to Elymas. I'd like to believe that maybe he was convinced, but whatever the case is, he was struck blind and they receive credibility. Now, there's a statement in here that we have kind of skipped over, but we ought to pay attention to, and it's real easy to miss, that Luke just says, Saul, also known as Paul, was the one who spoke to the sorcerer. And we say, wait a second, well, Saul, also known as Paul? It's interesting, after this point, he's called Paul for the rest of the book. We've called him Saul up to this point, now he becomes Paul. This is the turning point. Many people incorrectly assume that when Saul became a believer on the road to Damascus, God changed his name and said, you are no longer Saul, you are Paul. And we understand why that would be a reasonable thing to think, because we see that in several other places in Scripture where God does exactly that, but that's not what happened here. More than likely, Saul had grown up being called both names, because he was Jewish, and a good Jewish name was Saul. Saul was the first king of Israel. And so that was a good Jewish name. But he was born in Tarsus and was born as a Roman citizen. So he probably had a Roman name, Paul, which is a much more Roman-sounding name. So there's a good chance that throughout his life, he kind of had both names. And eventually, we move to this point where for the rest of Paul's life, he spends his life amongst the Gentiles. And so it would make sense that he would go by his Roman name. And that's kind of what we see throughout the rest of Scripture, that he is Paul. After Paul addresses Elymas and strikes him blind, we are told that Sergius Paulus, the governor, believes. But it's not because he believed because of this spectacle. He believed, it says, that he was astonished at the teaching of the Lord. He believed that what Paul and Barnabas were saying was true, and so he became a Christian. And it's interesting that archaeology actually confirms this, that we have archaeological evidence that Sergius Paulus, the proconsul of Cyprus, and his family became followers of Jesus. And so, again, Luke is shown to be an accurate historian. And so all of this is the beginning of the first missionary journey as they travel across Cyprus. And they do have a measure of success, but still they understood that this process may not always be marked by success. Their job was to go and plant seeds of the gospel, understanding that it may take some time for those seeds to take root and bear fruit. And so they understood that they had hard going ahead of them, but they continued no matter what. John Mark, as we said, I don't think he was ready for what they were about to face. So as we look at this passage, as always, it's, you know, we say it's a fun story, it's interesting to look at these things, but what are we supposed to learn from it? What are we supposed to do in light of what these verses say? And I've got three lessons I think we should grab. The first one is that ministry is hard, but the payoff is worth it. Beginning of August marked 19 years that I've been at the church. You know that Dad had been here for 43 years. My father-in-law is still in ministry for over 40 years. I can tell you with the 100-plus years of experience that we have combined, ministry is hard. It is a grind. There are days where you just go, seriously? I feel like I'm just spinning my wheels. What am I doing? But I can also tell you that there is no greater joy than seeing the Lord work through you to impact the lives and the eternities of other people. Nothing in the world can touch that. And nothing in the world is more frustrating than trying to do the things that God has called us to do. Nothing will bring you to the end of yourself more quickly than trying to serve the Lord. And I don't say this to say, well, so don't even bother, it's just hard. And I'm not saying this for pity, that's not what I'm saying. But I am saying that when we endeavor to serve the Lord, we should count the cost up front. We should go in with our eyes open, knowing that there are going to be hardships and that we need to rely upon the Lord. I would also make maybe a somewhat self-serving request, which is that you pray for those who are in positions of full-time ministry. Because the reality is, it's very discouraging. There are lots of things that are very discouraging, and Satan has a target painted on the backs of those people. And so we would ask for your prayers for us and maybe for your encouragement, because there's a whole lot of things that are out there to discourage us. But please be in prayer for those people, myself included. But my encouragement to you is to recognize that even though there are times that it is very difficult, there is no greater joy than seeing the Lord work through you. So be willing to take a step out in ministry, whatever that might look like for you, but understand it's going to be hard at times. Second, this passage, I think, reminds us that sometimes it's necessary for us to confront those who are distorting the word of God. I'm not a confrontational person, and as a general rule, I try to let a lot of things slide that are not that important. But there are some things, like twisting the word of God, that can't let slide. There's too much at stake to say nothing when people are taking God's word and saying, oh no, that's not what it means, and they twist it to make it say something else. That's happening in many places in America today, that people are twisting the word of God and distorting it to say something that it is not saying. We cannot stay silent. Now, we don't have to be belligerent. We don't have to be jerks. But we do need to speak truth and offer correction when people are twisting God's word. You say, well, I don't know that that person who's doing false teaching is going to listen to me anyhow. They may not. They probably won't. But you know what? There are others around who might also be listening, and they might listen to you. Our responsibility is to correct people who are distorting God's word and speak the truth, because to not say anything is to leave people to their doom, and there's too much at stake to stay silent. And then finally, I think we learned that our work will fail unless the Lord is in it. The early church understood this. Saul and Barnabas understood this. Before they undertook this mission that God had told them to take, they spent time fasting and prayer, because they knew that if they simply went in their own strength, they would not succeed. And there are many times today, unfortunately, where I think we believe that if we're just clever enough, if we've got the right plan, if we're smart enough, if we work hard enough, then we'll be successful. And we get burnt out. We quickly discover that's not how it works. We are desperately in need of God's help if we want to be successful, which means we need to be people of prayer. We need to be people who are seeking the Lord's strength and his power and his leading. We need to ask for his help, because the moment that we begin to rely upon our own strength is the moment we are on the verge of failure, because we cannot succeed without God being in it. However, the corollary to that is if God is with us, nothing can stand in our way. So we need to make sure that we are prepared, just as Saul and Barnabas were. You may look at this passage and say, well, you know, I don't think I could travel like Saul and Barnabas did. I don't think I'm up for that. And the good news is, you may not be called to do that. If you are called to do that, God will help you be up to it. But what I will tell you is I think God calls each of us to travel to share the gospel. You may not have to travel to Cyprus. Maybe you've got to travel across the room, across the yard, across the street. We're too chicken even to do that much of the time, because we're afraid that it might be hard. It probably will be, but it also will be worth it.
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21: Welcome to Key Life. I'm Matthew Porter, executive producer for Key Life. All this week, we've been enjoying a sermon from Steve called What God Hates, a message given nearly 38 years ago and based on Matthew 23. So far, Jesus has called out obstructors of life, crushers of joy, dichotomizers of divinity, and magnifiers of superficiality. But there are yet three more types of person on that list, and we'll meet those folks today. And if you're enjoying this series, you can thank the supporters of The Vault Project. Over the last several years, we've been busy digitizing hundreds of these timeless messages of grace, and now they're available at keylife.org/vault. We're adding more content every month, so there's always something new. And by new, I mean old. More about The Vault later, but for right now, let's sit back and enjoy the conclusion of the sermon called What God Hates. Here's Steve.
22: And then, fifthly, you ought to be careful. And incidentally, this is coming over real strong because Jesus made it strong. Next week, we're going to look at his lament over Jerusalem. And we're going to see that these words of woe, and there's seven of them, were pronounced with great pathos and great compassion. But nevertheless, they are very strong. Note that God also hates emphasizers of externals, Matthew 23, 25 through 26. Woe to you, scribes and Pharisees, hypocrites, for you cleanse the outside of the cup and the dish, but inside they're full of extortion and self-indulgence. When I was in Detroit, I was speaking with John Powell. We were both the speakers at this conference, and he told a story about a king. I know I'm over. All of you who had those watches that went off, doesn't mean a thing. Just, I'm not going to go too long. I'm going to talk even faster, but stay with me. I mean, we talked about a king that didn't have any heirs. And it didn't look like there were going to be any heirs, so he sent his servants out throughout the whole kingdom to find out somebody who could be king, who was without guile, who had compassion on the people. And they found one young man, and they told him what it was about and invited him for an audience with the king. He went out and took all of his savings, and he bought the proper attire for being in court before the king. And then he made his way to the castle, and on the way there was a beggar on the side of the road, and the beggar cried out for mercy. The young man felt so sorry for the beggar that he took off his new clothes and he gave his clothes to the beggar and then took the beggar's rags and made his way to the castle. When he got to the castle, the servants didn't even want to let him in because he certainly was not attired as one ought to be attired if one is going to stand before the throne. But nevertheless, they finally let him in. And when he got into the throne room, he looked up at the king and said, You were the beggar. And the king said, That's true. And there was no other way that I could discern your heart. Folks, I know people who do everything right religiously and who are dark as sin inside. I know people who say the liturgy, who say all the religious and spiritual things, and they are so far from the kingdom of God that you can't believe it. I know people who really mess it up on the outside, and inside they have a heart for God like David. Who really try but blow it every time, but inside they love God. And I want you to know God loves them, and He hates people who put it on the outside when it's not on the inside. I'll give you a principle. The religious things you do are not what make you religious. They are the outward manifestation of a reality that is already there. We do religious things because we belong to Him. We don't do religious things in order to belong to Him. Sixthly, I got two more points. I'm going to talk fast. You ought to be careful because God not only gets ticked at obstructors of life, crushers of joy, dichotomizers of God, magnifiers of superficialities, and emphasizers of externals. God also hates changers of signs. Matthew 23:27-28. Woe to you, scribes and Pharisees, hypocrites, for you're like whitewashed tombs, which indeed appear beautiful outwardly, but inside are full of dead men's bones and all uncleanness. Even so, you also outwardly appear righteous to men, but inside you are full of hypocrisy and lawlessness. Let me tell you what's going on here. The law said that if you touched anything that was dead or anything that had to do with the dead, you became unclean. So every spring, the tombs were painted white, whitewashed, so they would stand out. So if you were a pious religious person, you could avoid those tombs, not touch them, and thereby become unclean. As Jesus was teaching, and He's a friend of mine, I know how it happened, He looked over and He saw a whitewashed tomb, and He thought to Himself, that is a perfect illustration. He's saying, you have this signpost that says, I'm God's, but inside, you're really not. Let me illustrate. When I was down, and incidentally, I lost my voice in Detroit, and it's about to happen again. When we were down on Cape Cod, I got the elders of the church to buy a carillon for the church. And I put a major sound system in the belfry of the church and turned that sucker up. The people were hearing it on their teeth throughout the village on Cape Cod. One man came banging on our door and said, I am so expletive deleted about those bells. Every time I sit down to eat, I hear those expletive deleted bells. Would you do something about it? Now, we played them every day at 12 and 6, but the day he came by, I played them also at 10 o'clock that night. One day at 12, I turned those things up, and you could hear them down on the beach on Cape Cod. And two guys, as soon as I turned them off, came walking into the front of the church. Little jewel of a Cape Cod white, the kind you see on postcards, kind of church was the kind of church it was. They came walking into the church, both of them drunk. And one of them began to cry, and he said, I don't even know why I'm here. He said, I heard the bells, and I came. I reached out to them and told them about Christ. Both of them ended up bowing their heads and receiving Christ into their lives. What if I had said, you guys can't do that. You're getting sand on a carpet. Have you no more respect for God than to come into this church drunk? Who do you think you are? What if I had done that? I'll tell you what I would have done. I would have advertised in the belfry something that was not in the church. I would have advertised in the belfry something that was not in the church. And ladies and gentlemen, we do that all the time. I want you to know that that the church is a sign. We're going to have people who have AIDS coming to this place. What are we going to do in our nursery when AIDS babies come? How are we going to deal with that? The elders are talking about it now, and we don't have any option because we're advertising we're loving people. We better show it because God hates it when we don't. We're advertising that we care. We have people that come to this church that aren't very beautiful. What would she do about that? I tell you, we better make sure that what's going on in the church is what we advertise on the belfry. Because when we don't reach out. And throughout history, for instance, whenever there's been a plague, and AIDS is like that, whenever there's been a plague, the Christians have been the ones to go out and to make the difference because the pagans don't want to touch them. But we advertise something in the belfry, we better have it in the church. Because when we don't, God hates it. And then one final point, and very quickly. You ought to be careful because God not only hates obstructors of life, crushers of joy, dichotomizers of God, magnifiers of superficialities, emphasizers of externals, and changers of signs, God also hates deniers of truth. And I'm not going to take the time to read it, but Matthew 23, 29 through 36, that long passage where they say, you kill the prophets. And Jesus said, I'm going to send some wise men and some scribes to you, and you're going to do the same thing to them. You're going to hang them on crosses and scourge them and make fun of them. That's heavy.

0: I don't want you making fun of them. And I have a couple of times because I'm not perfect, mother. But she made a point. She said, I want you to be like Mr. Graham. I don't want you to go out and criticize everybody. What's she saying? She's saying you've got to be very careful because God's truth comes through imperfect people sometimes. You've got to be careful you don't kill them. But behind that is the rejection of the truth. Harry Reader was here this week, and he was at a Bible study I was teaching. And Harry said he had noticed that whenever something bad happens in our society, we look to the wrong place. AIDS, for instance. And he said, I'm not saying AIDS is a judgment on bad people, but it has something to do with God. And instead of looking to God and saying, what is this all about? We look for a vaccine. Our values are falling apart in our society. Instead of saying anything about God, we try to write a new curriculum. I mean, we have dishonesty rampant every place. What do? We try to get a new politician instead of looking to God. God is shouting at us. He's saying, listen, listen. And when we ignore it, God hates that sort of thing. When we ignore it, God hates that sort of thing. That's George Stiedelbauer, who's a friend of mine up in Boca, tells a story about a man who was going ice fishing. And he went out and cut a hole in the ice and was about to drop his line in. And a voice said, there are no fish in that hole. So he moved over about 10 yards, cut another hole, and a voice came and said, there are no fish in that hole. So he went another place and he cut another hole, was getting ready to drop his line, and a voice in echo said, there are no fish in that hole. And he looked up at the sky and said, are you God? The voice said, no, I'm the rink announcer. If you think about that a minute, it'll hit you. We're like that. God's voice is very clear. If you want to hear him, you will. If you want to follow him, you'll know. If you want to be his servant, he will allow you to be his servant. But you can't ignore the truth as it's spoken either through his servants or directly through his word or to your heart, because that's one of the things that will tick God off. God's never had a generation without a witness to his truth. Jesus says that those witnesses are often killed and mocked and persecuted and ignored. People don't like to hear the truth. Listen to me, I've been a witness to his truth this morning. We are in the 20th century and we don't kill witnesses to truth anymore. We just say that's nice and we ignore it. But it's the same thing. You think about that. Amen.
1: 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That's V-A-U-L-T. 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That's when they'll address this question, among others, when is it okay to look for a new church? 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It's a joke because thanks to Jesus' extraordinary sacrifice, all our sins are free. 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

0: with SRN News. I'm Bob Agnew in Washington. Amid the ongoing heated rhetoric about trade between the U.S. and Canada, President Trump makes another change, this time to a body of water to the north.
1: President Trump changed the name of the Gulf of Mexico to the Gulf of America. Now he's looking north. The president in the Oval Office with a new map and telling reporters he's renaming Lake Ontario and calling it Lake America.
0: That is correspondent Laura Winters. Canadian military spending is on the rise. Companies are expanding into defense contracting. One company known for luxury parkas is now making high-tech military gear. The Canadian government is investing billions to reduce reliance on American supplies. Iran's economy poised for more instability now as the administration tries to convince other countries to end their financial dealings with the Islamic regime there. A decision by the United Arab Emirates to suspend trade relations was the first victory for the administration. New details emerging about an Iranian plot targeting a world leader's family right here in the U.S.
2: Israeli Prime Minister Benjamin Netanyahu says Iran tried to murder one of his sons. A U.S. law enforcement source identifies the target as his eldest son, Yair, who was living near Miami. Israeli reports say Yair was moved out of the area after intelligence determined an Iranian cell was already on the ground.
0: That is Willie Nelson. California, the government battling over hospice fraud.
3: California's been a focus of the Trump administration's crackdown on fraud and federally funded health care programs, with more than 1,000 California hospices removed from Medicare since early 2025. Federal officials estimate that L.A. County alone accounts for an estimated $3.5 billion in fraudulent hospice claims. The state says it's doing its part to tackle the issue. California has revoked nearly 500 licenses since putting a moratorium on new hospices in 2021 and in June adopted long-awaited emergency regulations that set more stringent criteria for approving new licenses. Bernie Bennett reporting.
0: And this is SRN News.
4: Judy Swearkos served as a nurse for 33 years. She taught Sunday school as a teen and also attended St. Hyacinth Church. August 27th was Judy's birthday. Her daughter Beth Swearkos of Springfield has arranged to dedicate this day on WLUJ in honor of her mom. Judy often sacrificed to care for her family and others. Over the years, the Lord made her such a blessing to so many. She died suddenly of ALS at the young age of 78. Today, we celebrate this life well-lived of Judy Swearkos. God bless you, Beth, and thank you for dedicating this special day on WLUJ in memory of your mom.

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0: Like you, I know many families who've experienced divorce and remarriage. 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Hi, I'm Mark Gregston with Parenting Today's Teens. 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

0: with SRN News. I'm Keith Peters in Washington. The Justice Department has charged more than 80 people in the takedown of a violent Puerto Rican gang. Attorney General Todd Blanche announced the operation during a visit to the island as part of the Trump administration's effort to highlight its push to tackle violent crime.
1: Last week, an indictment was filed and returned by a grand jury charging 81 defendants for illicit activity starting in 2021. These defendants are alleged drug traffickers of Los Bajadeo, also known as LBD. They were charged with the illegal possession and distribution of mass quantities of cocaine, crack cocaine, fentanyl, heroin, and marijuana.
0: Jason Arday's memoirs are published just 2 weeks after his death.
2: Scholar Jason Arday has had his memoir published on Thursday, weeks after he died whilst he faced plagiarism charges. The book's release comes less than 2 weeks after 41-year-old Arday was found dead at his apartment in London. His death followed relentless media coverage about allegations that his academic work was bolstered by plagiarism and that he exaggerated his athletic and fundraising achievements. Arday's memoir, Great and Unfortunate Things, tells the story of how a non-verbal autistic boy who grew up to be the youngest black professor in Cambridge University's history. I'm Karen Shemas.
0: Tropical storm Dolly has formed in the Atlantic Ocean far from land. The National Hurricane Center in Miami says

0: his own life experience.
1: I grew up in a church that believed that God speaks. And so it was really weird for me when I met people that didn't believe that he did that anymore. And so making a documentary that explores that, I think people are going to find it fascinating and interesting. You know, like, what are the origins of prophets? What are prophets' true and primary purpose? Do they exist today? All of that is in this documentary.
0: The film also features the very last one-on-one interview with conservative activist Charlie Kirk, recorded just 2 weeks before his assassination at Utah Valley University. The documentary is called Can You Hear Me Now? It will be released on September 10th, but more information is available today on the website salemnow.com.
2: What's the best part of any building? 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
7: So I was thinking, like two tests for a marriage.
9: Oh.
7: These reveal the character of a person, how they handle prosperity.
9: Yes.
7: And or how they handle adversity.
9: Oh, yeah.
7: Which one's harder?
9: Well, when you're in it, you're thinking it's definitely adversity. But man, I've seen more people fall away in prosperity.
7: You know, when adversity, trials, hardship hits a person or a marriage, it's the test.
9: Yeah.
7: You find out what you're made of. Most marriages, a lot of families, when they go through really serious hardship, they don't make it. So we're going to talk about that today.
9: I know. I'm excited.
7: We've got Elizabeth Woodson with us. Her book is called Embrace Your Life. Elizabeth, I mean, welcome to Family Life.
6: I'm excited to be here.
7: I love this subtitle.
9: Me too.
7: Did you come up with it?
6: I did.
7: Yeah. I mean, everybody can relate to you. How to find joy when the life you have is not the life you hope for.
9: Everybody just thought, yes, yes, and amen.
7: Well, I wonder how many people think, well, I got the life I hope for. No, most think,
6: yeah,
7: I wanted it, but the question is, I don't have joy if I don't get it. So talk to us. Why? How did this book come about?
6: I tell folks it came about really for two reasons. One, it's just my own personal journey, just seasons of discontent, seasons of difficulty. And I always tell people it's like you're in the valley and the timer has run out on how long you wanted to be there. And God's like, yes. Oh, no, we still got more time. And then it was stories of working in ministry. I've worked on staff at two different churches in my vocational ministry experience. And I would have this chair in my office. People could come in. It's this big old chair, wingback chair. And they would tell me their stories. And some of them are really great and some of them are really hard. Mm. And so there are two types of people that would come in with the hard stories. And there would be those who, man, whether it's financial, it's their health, it's a relationship. I worked in singles ministry, so it was a lot of relationship stories.
7: Yeah.
6: But it was also, they were trying to press through. They were trying to make it. They were trying to still have a joyful attitude in the midst of their difficulty. And then there was the other group where it was the same story all the time. And I'm a person that believes in giving people time to process. Right? Like, it just takes time to get through some stuff.
7: Yeah.
6: But year after year, I'm hearing the same thing.
7: What do you mean the same thing?
6: I'm hearing the same complaints about their situation.
9: Give us a few.
6: It's never going to get any better. I hear people talking about, this person did this thing however many years ago. And that's really the root of what I'm going through right now. And so really, it's people pointing back to a past event, whether it's a broken relationship, it's financial difficulty, it's a health issue, and they can't move forward because they can't get past what happened.
7: Wow.
6: And again, you know, we have to process the things, but when people, they're just replaying the tape.
9: Yeah.
6: It's like, oh, you're stuck. You're stuck.
9: Mm-hmm.
6: And I distinctly remember it was one girl I was talking to, and she was talking about a past broken relationship, and she couldn't move forward and receive new relationships. She was a wonderful, wonderful woman, but she couldn't walk into that because of the bitterness and because of the brokenness. And I was sad because it's like, there's so much that God has for you.
9: And you're going to miss it.
6: And you're going to miss it. Because you can't get past.
7: Could she hear you?
6: No. And I mean, I try to be encouraging, but there is a point at which the Lord and the Holy Spirit has to do that work in you if we're receptive to it. And sometimes we're not receptive to it. Fear and a lot of different reasons that make it complicated. But that's why I wrote the book. Because sometimes people need hooks to hang their hat on. How do I get out?
7: Yeah, right.
6: How do I move forward? And that a lot of those stories and people were with me as I was writing the chapters of that book.
9: Have you ever gone through those times of adversity that you thought
7: the same thing?
9: Like, the
7: your
9: timer
7: story.
9: Has run out? Like,
6: oh, yeah.
9: All right, that's it.
6: Yeah, yeah.
7: Now, here's what I want to do. I want to bring a wingback chair in, and you're sitting in it, in your office, in our office, and you're telling us your story. What was your story?
6: I think one piece of my story is just death and grief. And so losing a lot of loved ones in a short period of time. Grief is, I always say, no respecter of man.
9: Yes.
6: And so it just pops up at the most inconvenient times. And it just is like, man, I thought I would be past this. Well, this is just really heavy. And I don't have what I need to function. Like, I don't have what I need to be present in this relationship, present on my job. You know, I'm bursting into tears and I got to excuse myself to go to the bathroom because it's just like, Lord, this is just really hard. And why does it keep happening? And why in this season? And why this person? And so it was really sad. I remember I moved to Dallas to be with my grandparents. And right before I moved, one of them passed away.
7: Wow.
6: And then right after I moved, probably about 6 or 7 months, my grandmother was diagnosed with cancer and passed away like 4 or 5 months later. And it's like, Lord, I've uprooted my life to spend time. And at this moment, you've taken both of my grandparents to be with the Lord. And so it just is those probably situations of adversity and difficulty. For me, it just is, Lord, how? I think about another one for me is the pandemic. And the pandemic really kind of exasperated sometimes of my difficulties with depression. And so I was in my house. I live by myself, single, never married. I tell people I'm wonderfully happy. But during the pandemic, it was a little bit too much of me. And I remember just being in my bed and just weeping with the Lord. Because it's just like, I long to be with people. And it's not happening in this moment for obvious reasons. And it just is a sadness that wouldn't go away. After other seasons of difficulty, I'm like, Elizabeth, you can't stay in this bed. You got to do something. And it was in that moment that book was like, let me take the stories and lessons that I've given other people and put them on paper and how the Lord heals through the pages. Mm. And I saw him do that for me and just like bring healing. And again, mental illness is a complicated, difficult journey. So the book is not a simple answer for that. Mm. But it's how can I find hope in those places? It's like, this might not go away, but I still believe that the gospel provides me with something that can sustain me and let me go find it.
7: I mean, I'm sure it's multifaceted, but How did you get out of the bed?
6: You know, I've had friends in a really simple way. I need you to put your feet on your floor. I need you to put some clothes on. I need you to take a bath. I need you to put some perfume on and your day will be just that much better. And so it's just those simple things of other people who like I've reached out to them in difficult times and they said, I need you to practically do these things just today. We're not saying what you're going to do for tomorrow. We're not even saying what you're going to do for this evening. But just right now, I need you to do this, and this is going to lead you into a better place.
9: Even though you don't feel like it.
6: Even though you don't feel like it.
9: Yeah.
6: And it's in those moments I listen to those people and the wisdom they've given me to just, I'm going to do this one thing and have enough energy for the next step and then the next step. Mm. It's one step at a time for me in those kind of seasons.
7: Yeah. And does it ever dip? Like you crawl out and you're on a journey.
6: Yeah.
7: And then you find yourself back in the valley?
6: Yeah, always.
7: Yeah.
6: And I think that's the aspect of our journey with the Lord and our journey of healing is just that.
7: Yeah.
6: And so journeys, sometimes you'll have a great few weeks, you'll have a great few months, you'll have a great year, and then something happens.
9: Yeah.
6: And so for me, it's always, can I give myself grace in that place? The Lord doesn't expect us to be perfect, but he expects us to be faithful. But then also, man, is my response time maybe a little bit shorter than it was before?
7: Mm.
6: I think sometimes we want the Lord to change us really quickly.
9: Yes,
6: and he
9: we do.
6: Does it slowly over
9: Lord,
6: time.
9: Come on.
6: Yeah. And so that's what I've learned. I was like, the Lord is with me. He loves me. He has grace for me. He's not abandoning me. He's not disappointed with me. So let me love myself the way he loves me.
9: Mm.
6: And in this moment, give myself the grace I need.
8: 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When you say embrace the journey, mm-hmm. like embrace mm-hmm. it.
6: If I run, where am I going to go? There eventually comes an end to which all of the ways in which I want to ignore the pain come to you. And so I think that there's a frustration with that as well. It's like, whether it's comfort, whether it's control, whether it's approval, I'm going to run to a different relationship. I'm going to run to Texas's gift to the world, which is Blue Bell ice cream. I'm going to run to that. Like Rocky Road, it does make some days better. But at the end, it doesn't satisfy. And so I think there is this aspect of part of the reason I asked encourage people to embrace is like what you really long for can only come through the Lord.
9: Hmm.
6: All that stuff you're going to go to, because you're going to go somewhere. All that other stuff, it's not going to satisfy you. It's going to leave you with additional habits, things that are easy and hard. And again, to me, like I want to emphasize, it is not always a straight line.
7: Yeah.
6: It is not always easy. But what the gospel provides us is that what your heart is yearning for, God, by the power of the Holy Spirit, can provide.
9: Mm.
6: And so it's embrace is like, Lord, I'm gonna walk with you through the journey. And I'm going to take what you give. And I'm going to be empowered by you. And I'm going to be healed by you. I'm going to be strengthened by you. And believe, you know, think about the words of David, that the goodness of the Lord, I'm going to find that in the land of the living.
9: Mm.
6: Like I can thrive now. And it might not happen today, might not happen tomorrow, but it is possible for me because of Jesus.
9: Any stories in particular that you can recall that you've watched somebody just really embrace a really hard situation?
6: Yeah. I think about a friend of mine who had a chronic illness. And it was one where she needed a kidney transplant. And so she's my age going in for dialysis. And she's like, this is not the life I signed up for. She's young. And she is an actress. And so this very just bubbly personality, super charismatic, but she cannot live in that space and gifted in that. And I see her continue to, when she's not on dialysis, continue to try to show up for auditions, continue to try to work, to try to live, to try to do life with her family. And the life for her story has the blessing of a kidney transplant finally came through. And to be in the hospital with her when she got the news, because she had was in the hospital for a medical difficulty related to her illness, man, just to see, it's just like, it's been a long road and God's come through. Like, it just is to see the faithfulness of God. To me, those are the things that anchor us.
9: Yeah.
6: And she's seen this faithfulness of God in small ways, but she saw it in a really big way. And her health's not perfect now. So it still requires her to show up and to be present with God and his faithfulness. But to me, just to see someone labor for years in waiting on the Lord, and to see their relationship with God transformed when they saw God come through, and she's still walking in that now. And so that's one story that sticks with me, because I was there.
9: Yeah.
6: When she got the news. And so it was really fun to be a part of that journey with her.
7: Now, have you seen the opposite? Maybe they walked with Jesus and hardship came, another hardship came, and they just said, I'm done.
6: Yeah. You know, I think it's a moment of disappointment with the church and disappointment with God.
9: Yeah.
6: And so stories of friends and their kids, or friends themselves, who say, you know, the Jesus I see in this world, I really don't want to have anything to do with. I'm not sure what I still believe in, but there's just been too much harm done in the name of Christ. And yeah, I don't want to sign up for this anymore. Or their pastor was involved in something, and so he has this fall from grace, and their faith is crushed. Because I believe the truth this person was speaking to me. I believe what they were saying. And what they said wasn't true. And it just shatters. And then I've just seen people who, waiting on the Lord, the timer ran out for them, and they chose just to go find what they were desiring on their own.
9: Like, it's too much, Lord. It's been too much. Too long.
6: It's been too long.
9: You've abandoned me, they feel like.
7: And what do you think, I'm asking both of you, what do you think the difference is in the ones that embrace, I mean, what a word, by the way. You could have written walk your life, or it's embrace. It's like, hold on, grab. What's the difference in people that can embrace pain and come out better, closer to the Lord, and others go through the same, maybe the exact same difficulty, and they're turned away? Because if I'm listening, I'm like, I don't want to be this person, I want to be that person. What do I do? How do I embrace it?
9: My thought is, I'm thinking of one of my mentors in seminary. She was diagnosed with breast cancer. And I remember saying to her, like, are you mad? Are you mad at God? She was probably in her late 40s. And she said, how could I be mad when God is the only place that I will find any kind of hope or help? And I think it's what you had said earlier, Elizabeth, like, what are my options? Because if any of us have lived long enough, we've tasted and seen when we try to go hide, or we get triggered and we try all of the ways in which we're just trying to escape any kind of pain. It just doesn't work. And yet there's something about falling on your face before God over and over and over. And then he takes our eyes off of ourselves and he puts them somewhere else. And I think when we're in the midst of pain and we feel his presence, and we don't always feel it, sometimes it's just an act of faith. But for me, and I get on my knees and like, Lord, I'm just going to be obedient today and do the things that you, it's exactly what you've said. I'm going to put my feet on the floor. I'm going to take a bath. I'm going to go take a walk.
6: Yeah.
9: Like, and but then when you feel his presence, and when you're in the word, and it's still like, even this morning, it's like, when I'm in the word, my soul comes alive. Like, this is what I was made to do, to be with him.
6: Yeah.
9: What are your thoughts?
6: Yeah, I think it's similar, because in those moments, you're making withdrawals from the deposits you've made previously. Like, if you're just showing up in a hard season and the spiritual account is empty, it's going to be difficult because it's this process of remembrance of even though my feelings are telling me God's abandoned me, he's not good, or even some of the ways in which our sufferings get twisted, like God is punishing me for something that happened like 20 years ago. Like there's just all this stuff people hear in church. And so we can start to think things that are not true. But if we have been internalizing the character of God, the stories in which he has delivered people in scripture, the testimonies of believers today. That's why I love people sharing their stories, because like, I need my heart to be emboldened based upon what God has done for you. Because if he did it for you, he can do it for me. And to me, it's that we're making those deposits. And that's why we're in our word. Many reasons why we're in our word.
9: Yeah.
6: It's because it comes more easier for me to withdraw in those seasons of, oh, I don't have much to give. But Lord, I know all this to be true about you. And I'm going to walk in that. And I always say, even for the people who do kind of leave and take that exit door, what I love about the Lord is he doesn't move. And so he's always waiting.
9: Yeah, he's always there.
6: He's always there. And he's pursuing his people. And so that the grace of journeys, I think sometimes we all kind of have, even if we like hop out the room and hop back, you know, that God is, he's in his grace. I think about the story of the prodigal son and the father. He just ran to his son. And that's the image that we would have for the Lord, even in those seasons where it's difficult for us.
7: I love what you said about making the deposits before the storm. I mean, I remember Dr. Tony Evans years ago said, you don't build a foundation for your house
9: in the
7: when
9: storm.
7: The storm. It's before the storm comes so that it's going to stand. But, you know, the thing I was thinking when you were talking about it, even when I was reading your book, is expectations and disappointment. Because it's like, and you said at the very beginning, you talk about, I didn't sign up for this. How many people say, I didn't sign up for this? We work in the marriage space. That happens almost in every marriage. Like, I didn't think it'd be this hard. I did not sign up for this. And so you go into, whether it's marriage or a job or you name it, going to live with your grandparents, you have these expectations. I mean, in Detroit, everybody knows about this because every football season they have expectations. The Lions are going to, maybe the Cowboys, same thing. And then, you know, when it doesn't work, people are throwing things or putting bags over their head because we didn't come through like they expected. I think we do the same thing with life. So talk a little bit about that, expectation, disappointment. How do you balance the two? Because disappointment's going to happen.
6: It's going to happen. I always talk about disappointment is the friend we don't want that just shows up every so often because we just live in a fallen world. And so stuff is just not going to go the way we want it to. And sometimes we have really good expectations about something. We there's nothing wrong with the expectation that my marriage would be good and happy, or that I would have a relationship with my children that is like full of joy. Like all these things that we expect to happen, sometimes that we do have unreasonable expectations. I think a life that is devoid of difficulty is an unreasonable expectation because scripture points us so much to the difficulties we will find along the way. But are we willing to live with open hands? I think the problem comes is when we hold our expectations so tightly that when they don't happen, it crushes us. Instead of saying, Lord, life is a good gift that you give. And so when it doesn't match up with what I want, I know that you know better. Even if I don't understand why you would allow this to be included in my journey.
9: Okay, I'm going to give you a scenario. Because as you were talking and sharing that, I thought, oh, this reminds me of this woman I met in this women's ministry. She's in her 50s. She has a child. She's single, and she's never been married. And she's come up to me every month, and she said, I'm walking away from God. I said, why would you do that? Because you're like, you're fantastic. You're smart. She goes, because he's not there for me. And she said, I have been wanting to be married my entire life. I've been asking him to bring me a good man my entire life.
7: And you said, it's overrated. You know, my husband, said, it's overrated.
9: I've been married a while, and that's not always it. But she said, but he doesn't love me. He doesn't listen to me. I don't make that great of an income. And I'm in a job that nobody notices me. And I'm tired of it. And she actually ended up trying to take her life, and I just saw her right after that. What would you say to that constant disappointment? She goes, I've been trying to walk with him, but he has not delivered. She said, I have delivered. I've done my part, but he has not done his part. I bet you've heard that before.
6: Those situations to me are always just super sensitive because the compounding impact of disappointment just is super, super weighty. I like to point people to, in the most gentle way I can, of I know it feels like God hasn't shown up in any way, but maybe let's just go down memory lane. Let's talk about some of the ways he has shown up. Mm-hmm. And as we start to kind of, man, whether it's that morning he showed up and we go to the past month and the past year and the past few years, all of a sudden the heart softens just a little bit to realize, okay, maybe he hasn't fully kicked me to the curb. The goodness of God is in my life. Mm-hmm. And that's what disappointment does to us. It just strips us of our vision and perspective.
9: You think the enemy's in that too?
6: I do, because I know the enemy would love for us to forget all of what God has. Because I think even back to Genesis 1 in the garden, and as the enemy is talking to Eve and promising her that you'll be like God if you do this thing. Thing is, she already was like God because she was made in his image. Mm. We already have all we need because we're connected to God, but the enemy wants us to forget that.
9: Yeah.
6: So despair and disappointment make us forget. And remembering what God has done, I always tell folks, if there is breath in your body, you are blessed. Mm. And so if we remember, it doesn't make the disappointment fully go away, but it's like, okay, maybe all of what I'm thinking about God, I need to kind of come back to that because he is showing up. And what does that mean about who he is and what he's doing in my life and what he can do? If he's done those past things, he can do some future things.
9: That's really good.
7: I mean, that sounds like if I'm listening and I'm struggling, you just gave me step one.
6: Mm-hmm.
7: Like, that's something I can do right here, right now, today. It's almost like open the word and get another glimpse of who he is.
9: Yeah. I mean, think about scripture. Let me remind you of the faithfulness of God. You know, like Moses did that over and over, how he rescued us here. He came through here. Maybe if you've had a journal, go back in your journal and see how God has rescued you. Maybe you start a journal and just one of those, a grateful journal, you know, of God. Maybe my eyes haven't been seeing the faithfulness that you've bestowed, but help me to remember today and go back and even tell my family, here's how God has been present today. Mm-hmm. 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

0: The call to serve others is woven throughout the life and teaching of Jesus, and Judy Swierkus lived that calling with a selfless devotion that touched and blessed the lives of all she came in contact with. For 33 wonderful years, Judy served as a nurse, giving her time and of herself to care for those in need selflessly and lovingly. And that same spirit of service continued throughout her life in her day-to-day. She cared sincerely for the people around her, loved her family dearly, and sought out ways to be a blessing to those around her. Though Judy passed away from ALS at the age of 78, her life remains a cherished gift to her family and friends. And today on her birthday, we lovingly celebrate and stand with Beth Swierkus as she dedicates today in Judy's honor and praise unto God for the legacy she left, the fruit in which she bore, and the many lives in which she enriched. Now at home with the Lord, her legacy of love and service continues in those who had the privilege to know her. We here at WLUJ join Judy's daughter Beth in thanking God for her life and remembering her with love on this her birthday. And we remember the words of Galatians 5, "Serve one another in love." The entire law is summed up in a single command, "Love your neighbor as yourself."
1: Christians to pay for transgender surgeries? This is Ken Ham, author, speaker, and blogger on science and the Bible. A few years ago, a group of professing Christians were raising money to pay for transgender surgeries as a way to make amends for hurt the church had supposedly caused transgender people. The campaign told people to put your tithe money where your beliefs are. Now this group is ignoring truth. You see, God's word tells us He created male and female. God is our creator, and He has defined us as male or female. Some people who struggle with this issue look to surgery for freedom and peace, but that won't fix their biggest problem. They, like everyone, are sinners separated from God, and it's the gospel that fixes our biggest problem.
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0: Many pastors think AI should entirely avoid answering questions about contested passages of Scripture. 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
1: In Mark chapter 5, Jairus came to Jesus, desperate to save his dying daughter. But before they arrived, the news came, "Your daughter is dead." Mourners had already filled the house. Jesus stunned the crowd by saying, "She's not dead, but asleep." And they laughed. Verse 40 says, Jesus put them all outside, only allowing the girl's parents and three disciples to stay. Why? Because faith and unbelief don't mix. One will always drive out the other. Would Jesus invite you into the room? Hebrews 11:6 says, "Without faith it is impossible to please God." I want to be where Jesus is working. I want to see lives changed and miracles unfold. Don't let doubt keep you outside the room. Let God deepen your faith so you don't miss what He wants to do in your life.
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4: Yeah, that's right. Did you know the book of Proverbs will help you get organized, that it will help you plan for the future? The wise man who wrote these proverbs governed great, great, vast material things. He was not only the wisest man who ever lived, he was the richest man who ever lived. So he knows something about planning. He knows something about organization. And from a godly perspective, he shares those principles with us in this book we know as Proverbs. And so today we're going to open our Bibles together, and we're going to glean everything we can from the wisdom of Solomon and how to plan. I hope you're ready to do this. Hey, I've been talking a lot this month about our study guide, and I hope that you know this study guide is just one of many that we have. We have a study guide for every series that's been on the air, and this study guide, it's 140 pages long. It will give you all the information you need to review this series. If you get the CD package, you can just relive the series and have the printed material in front of you. Go to davidjeremiah.org. You can get it there and find out all about the series on Proverbs and the other things that are available in Bible study from davidjeremiah.org. We want to take these last few moments that we have to tell you about our book of the month. It's God's Heart for Israel. It's our resource for the month of August. And we have just a couple of days left to tell you about it. So if you haven't already ordered your copy, be sure to ask for your copy when you send a gift of any size to Turning Point to help us do what we're doing in sharing the Word of God. It's our way of saying thank you for your support. And the book will be on its way to you just as soon as we get your request. Here is Power Up Your Future. These are Proverbs for Planning.
5: How many of you know that when you lose focus, you can lose games? And when you lose focus, you can lose life. I need to confess that for this preacher, staying on focus is one of the great battles that I fight every day of my life.